0: 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All right, so I'm joined by two guests in the studio. You guys want to introduce yourselves?
1: Yeah, hey everyone, this is Renee, formerly Moo Media.
2: Yup, and this is Jimmy, also from Moo Media, so what's up, man?
0: So I heard we were tasked with speaking a little bit about Film Fest at UC Davis, which just happened on campus. Were you there?
2: I was not. Were you there?
1: Yeah. I had the privilege of being part of the team that helped organize the event, and you know, I'm happy to say it was a great success. You know, there's a lot of moving parts, but all came together in the end. I want to, you know, thank all the filmmakers that could make it. We had a really good turnout, too, in terms of audience as well. Did you?
0: I was a part of the planning and promotion of the festival. It was a good time. The festival turned out great. I know they're not here, but I want to shout out Wendy, Brody, and Monisha, who did all of the event planning.
1: 100%.
0: And Film Fest is actually open to the entire Davis community. I think that was something that wasn't sold as much to the public. It was mostly just UC Davis students there. But if you're around and in Davis next year, it happens around the same time in June. And yeah, so we highly recommend you attend. But we are actually going to be starting our radio plays right now. So We're going to make sure everyone's ready and send you into the TV studio. Today we have our lovely KDR turkeys. Whoa! And they're going to be performing a piece titled Mariachi Mishap. I am so excited for these guys. All right, you guys are ready? All right, take it away.

0: everybody. My name is Atlas, and I am joined by...
1: Omen.
2: Cindy.
3: MB.
0: We're Mariachi Melody, your entertainment this evening. We've got a great show for you. Who's ready to rock and roll?
1: Rock and roll? I thought we were playing mariachi.
2: Wait, we're a mariachi band? Since when? I don't know mariachi.
3: Me neither. I thought we were just auditioning for the gig today.
0: The Craigslist ad said mariachi band wanted, and we're called the Mariachi Melody.
1: Yeah, I've been meaning to talk to you about that. When did we agree on this? We literally met in the green room 15 minutes ago.
3: Hey, I can't do this. There's no way I can perform mariachi.
2: Me neither. I just know how to play hot cross buns on the flute.
1: You genuinely thought that was gonna get you a spot in a band?
2: Well, I don't know. It wasn't that bad. And if you don't like it, then I can leave.
3: Waiter, I need a drink. Can I get a margarita? Thank you.
4: I have a name. It's Willie.
3: Oh, okay, Willie the waiter. What about that drink?
0: You shouldn't drink before a show. It's bad luck.
1: Before a show? This is the show. We need to get started with something. Now, what do we have?
0: I'm an expert with maracas.
3: Well, I brought my cousin's acoustic guitar.
2: Do you know how to play it?
3: I don't have much experience, but I spent all afternoon practicing chords A, C, D, and E, so I got those down.
0: Aren't there more than four chords on a guitar?
3: Not anymore.
2: Well, if Omen doesn't seem to appreciate my beautiful rendition of Hot Cross Buns on the flute, then I can sing for us. A, B, C, R, U, T, A.
0: Do mariachi bands sing the alphabet?
2: E, I, O, U, sometimes Y.
1: Apparently.
2: L, M, N, O, P.
1: Cindy.
2: Q, R.
1: Cindy!
3: Gosh, I'm gonna need another margarita if I have to keep listening to this.
2: Well, sorry, I'd probably do better, but I always get stuck at the elemental part. But you know what, just say you don't want me in the band.
0: B, if you're getting another margarita, can you order some chips? Being a professional mariachi band is exhausting work.
3: What a great idea. William, get us some chips, will ya?
4: You know you guys are on stage, right? Your set started a while ago. Also, it's Willie.
0: Just get us the chips, bro.
4: Sure.
1: A professional mariachi band? Is that some kind of joke?
5: Yeah, come on, guys. We have to have some professionalism.
2: Oh, so now you don't like my singing either? What do you people want from me? I'll walk out of here right now. Don't test me.
3: All right, let's just start playing already.
2: You know, I really will walk out of here.
1: Sip it, Cindy. Let's start before we're barred from playing on any stage for the rest of our lives.

0: Mariachi Melody, and we'll be right back. Thank you, New York!
1: You suck! You suck!
2: I hate you!
3: We're in Oregon.
4: Well, I think that went great.
5: Yeah, they loved us.
6: I am actually gonna blow my stuff smooth off.
7: Do you think they like my singing? I think I got the elemental part down this time.
6: Yeah, Cindy, I bet they really loved the elemental. In fact, I think you're ready to go pro. Why don't you go home so you can get an agent on the line?
7: You know I'm gonna leave. I really will. Don't test me.
0: Waiter, can we want more chips and drinks before our next act?
5: Ooh, yes, drinks.
3: Sure. But these drinks and chips are not for your charge just because you guys think you quote-unquote performed.
6: Did you not just 5 minutes ago say, it's bad luck to drink before a show?
0: Yeah, but we're not before the show anymore. We're doing the show. It's not bad luck to drink during the show.
7: Wait, before we celebrate, we should do like an encore or something. Like, I heard that's something musicians do every show.
6: Everyone quiet. Here comes the owner. Wow, that was something. I've never seen anything quite that unique. Well, I'm paying for one more set. Get back out there.
0: B, what are you doing? Get up from the floor. Jeez, you really need to tone it down on those drinks. We're pros, remember?
5: I'm not on the floor. You're on the air.
7: We're not on air. We're live.
6: Jesus, okay. Cindy, grab her arms, I'll take her legs. We're gonna finish this set even if they end up carting us out of here on stretchers.
0: Wally the waiter, can you get B some coffee and more chips?
3: Are you guys here just for the food? I haven't been hearing a lot of performing going on. Also, it's Willie for like the fifth time.
0: All right, Willie. Now could we get the coffee and the chips? The girl is floored.
7: I can stall the audience. I can do the ABCs like the CBAs. CBA, JLMO, YRUKZ, ABC.
3: One piping hot coffee coming right up from your friend, Willie the waiter.
7: Hey, out of my way. Can't you see I'm singing for my fans here?
3: Do you want your coffee or,
5: What do you mean? How could it happen to you?
6: My career is over. How could this happen to me?
5: What do you mean, how could it happen to you? I just got hot coffee spilled all over me. How could this happen to me?
7: How could this happen to you? You just interrupted the performance of a lifetime. How could this happen to me?
3: How could this happen to you? This was my debut performance as a waiter. I'll never get picked up by an agency now.
0: How could this happen to you? I'm actually doing pretty okay. That's a bummer, though.
6: Stop fighting! This is a restaurant, not a boxing rink!
5: Don't you mean a boxing ring?
6: Be quiet, and stop complaining! Our coffee isn't that hot!
5: Really? Wally, another coffee, now!
3: Sure thing, boss.
5: Thank you. Oh, the coffee's not that hot. We'll take this.
6: See? It's not that bad. Okay, we're done here. Time to go.
0: Yeah, we'll see you next week. Good night, New York.
7: Thanks for having us.
6: Yeah, sure. See you next week. Wait, no, Wally, come back. You're not part of the band.
3: It's Willie. And for the final time, because I quit, this band rules.
8: Wonderful, everybody. Nice job, everyone. And now we'll be switching to the radio show. Thank you.
9: All right, we're back in the studio. What did you guys think of that?
10: That was pretty good.
11: Yeah.
9: Yeah?
6: It was great. No, it was
9: yeah,
6: great.
9: It was awesome. I feel like the tuba was really unique. We definitely didn't have that like level of complexity when we did it last year. So
6: yeah, no, for sure. I think this is the best Foley sound so far that we've had.
2: Yeah, my favorite was the coffee sound effect. Yeah. I think that was probably like it's top notch.
6: It's a phenomenal voice acting as well.
2: Oh yeah, for sure, 100%.
9: Well, super exciting stuff. We were talking about a few things behind the scenes. I know graduation season's approaching, the World Cup. I am not well versed in football. See, I'm not going to call it soccer. My dad's from the UK, please. But I'm not that well versed, so I think Mads could chime in if we want to talk about that, cuz she is in the studio right now. But yeah.
6: Yeah, well, I mean, I love soccer and football. You know, I'm a huge American football fan, so I'll call it soccer, but but no,
2: Wait, hold on. Side note, who's your NFL team?
6: The Raiders, for okay, sure, 100%. Okay. I grew up in the Bay Area, you know, near Oakland, so I know they're in Vegas now. But
2: Yeah.
6: That's right. But speaking about the World Cup, you know, I'm excited to watch Mexico and the U.S. You know, not the best Mexican team that we've had, but definitely a lot better than the previous World Cup. So I'm hopefully we don't get grouped. You know, we were playing on home soil, so that should be fun. But yeah, you, Jimmy,
2: it should definitely be fun to watch. I think I got Mexico making out of that group for sure, 100%. Mm. I got France making it out of their group as well. I got
6: soccer.
2: I mean, I'm just diving straight into it. Yeah. No, it should be fun. I think that first match, electric. It's gonna be a lot of fun.
6: Well, Mexico plays South Africa to kick off. That should be a fun game. I'm really excited to watch Mexico versus South Korea.
9: Okay. Do you think Mexico's going to win against South Africa? I don't know much about their team.
6: Yeah, I do. Any South Africans listening.
9: I know it's a huge sport there. Yeah,
6: not to put down their team. I do have confidence that, you know, I am confident that Mexico will win that game. So,
9: yeah.
6: But I don't want to jinx it because, you know, I think the tougher opponent is going to be South Korea for sure. They have a lot of good players.
2: Yeah.
6: 100% agree. And I know the U.S. has a tough group, too. Yeah, they have Turkey, Paraguay, which is a very slept-on team, by the way. A lot of people, you know.
9: Turkey?
6: Paraguay, for sure.
2: Actually, both. Turkey's strong, too.
6: I think Turkey's a favorite in that group, to be honest. But I think Paraguay is slept-on, for sure. So, they have a tough group as well. So, you know, just hoping for either team to, you know, come out of the group stage to be an improvement. I know Mexico got grouped last World Cup. I know the U.S. did make the round of 16, it was? Of 16, so just hoping for improvement from both teams, but for sure.
9: That's really exciting. You know what my sport of the summer is? Love Island. It actually just started a few days ago, except literally 2 days ago. I tried to watch the second episode and I realized it's a little boring.
6: Yeah.
9: Like you gotta get the drama going, but I don't know. That's a side note.
6: Yeah, you gotta enlighten us. I've never seen it, so you know.
9: Highly recommend. Oh, Mads has never seen Love Island. I'm putting that on air. Well, it's a good way to spend 6 weeks of your life.
6: Is it every summer that they?
9: They do it every summer, and it's 6 episodes a week.
6: Okay.
9: And I was thinking about the editors of that show, and I feel really bad for them.
6: Yeah, for sure.
9: They have to edit like an hour and a half long episode every day. Damn.
6: Yeah, I don't think I remember the last time the show was airing daily. That's pretty crazy.
2: Yeah, that's pretty insane.
6: That is the...
9: Last summer. last summer, yeah. But are you guys excited for summer? Are you going to do anything crazy?
2: I'm not, unfortunately. I got summer school, so I'm doing summer session 1 and session 2.
6: Yeah,
2: so.
6: I have one class I have to do for summer session. It would be kind of weird, like, walking the stage and then having to come back to do the summer class. But, but for the most part, you should be pretty bad. I'm just going to be watching the World Cup, to be honest. I'm working, for sure.
9: Nice.
6: What about you? What are your plans for this summer?
9: I'm working. Yay. I guess employment has to happen post-grad, so that. And then I'm going to travel for a little bit if I can save enough to do that.
6: Where are you thinking of traveling to?
9: My aunt, she lives in England, so I'm going to spend some time in England. And then I really, really want to go to Italy. That's been my dream. And I want to do a 2-week-long ceramic course there. because outside of like film and photography, I love pottery. Yeah.
2: That's really cool. Yeah. Have you been to England before?
9: To England?
2: Yeah.
9: Yeah. My dad's from there too. So it's also why I was asking about South Africa, because my mom's from there. Okay. And her brother tried out for the Olympic team.
2: Oh, wow.
9: Yeah.
2: Yeah, that's really cool.
9: Yeah.
2: Yeah, no, I think that, you know, I think they placed higher than Nigeria and the African Confederation. So, you know, they're, you know, definitely not a team to sleep on for sure. I studied abroad in England for 2.5 months.
9: My goodness.
2: In London, yeah. Yeah. That was a really cool experience. So,
9: did you study at Oxford?
2: No, Imperial College.
9: Okay, nice. Yeah.
2: Yeah, yeah. So that was a really fun experience. I'm definitely trying to go back at some point. Yeah.
9: Oh, that's so cool. I'd love to. I haven't been there without family, so I think it'll be nice to adventure. I also want to go to Paris again without family. I love my family, but I think that's a city that you need to experience as an adult by yourself.
2: I'm definitely trying to go to Italy. I studied abroad. Like, that was, like, the one country I had in my mind that I wanted to go to. And funny enough, it's one of the ones I didn't go to. So next time I'm in Europe, I definitely want to, you know.
9: Yeah.
2: Yeah. I'm a big Milan fan, trying to bring it back to soccer. But,
9: but you can bring it back.
2: I would love to visit Milan for sure. Whereabouts in Italy do you?
9: The program is in Bologna.
10: Oh, okay.
2: Hmm? That's nice.
9: Yeah, and then I'm a huge fan of Call Me By Your Name. That's like actually the movie that made me decide I need to study film, because it's just so beautiful. Okay. So I'd love to go to Crema, where it's set, one day.
2: Yeah,
9: and then
2: for sure.
9: We'll see.
2: Yeah, no, that's a phenomenal movie. It's also one of my favorites too.
9: That's a good one.
10: Really?
2: Yeah.
10: That's your favorite movie?
2: One of my favorites.
10: Okay, okay. What's your top three?
2: My top three. That's a hard question.
9: Pull out Letterbox top four.
2: Yeah.
9: Okay. Do you have yours?
10: I don't. I know. I don't.
11: Just so you know, when we come back, he's gonna play a song.
9: Let me. I can share my top four because
10: let me hear it.
9: I was just on there. I was really embarrassed because someone asked for my Letterbox yesterday, and I tried to lie and be like, "Oh, haha." That's from a while ago, because they're in our major, and I was like, but my top four are Bowling for Columbine, which we actually watched in Jesse's documentary class, and I was like, oh my god, The Virgin Suicides, Dune, the first one, and Trolls.
10: Hey,
2: that's a very diverse top four.
9: I feel like I hit every genre.
2: Yeah,
9: I got documentary, sure. I got sci-fi, I got coming of age / dramedy. No, that's not a dramedy. I'm not gonna misinform the public. The Virgin Suicides is not a dramedy. Trolls is though.
2: Yeah. Yeah.
12: Singing killed my grandma.
9: Yeah.
2: I also have Dune in my top four. Dune Part 2, but I also love Dune Part 1.
9: Oh,
2: so both
9: controversial
2: take. Both, yeah, I know that is a controversial take. They're both neck and neck, though, for me, so it's kind of, you know, choosing between your favorite children. But I also have City of God. It's one of my favorites.
9: Classic.
2: And this is kind of my Trolls, the Spider-Verse movies, Into the Spider-Verse. I think it's one of the, in my opinion, the best animated movie that I've ever seen. And I have The Prestige as my, you know.
9: Oh, I have not seen that.
2: Yeah, in early Christopher Nolan film. Mm. It's funny enough, I'm not a huge Christopher Nolan fan, but I really love The Prestige. I think The Prestige is really...
10: Okay.
9: Are you guys excited about The Odyssey?
2: Yeah, I'm actually seeing it in IMAX theater in SF, yeah.
9: Okay. You get tickets, like, in December?
2: Yeah, as soon as it dropped, I was like, yeah.
9: Yeah.
2: So that's exciting. Well, are you guys excited for it?
9: I have to be so honest in saying that I'm definitely going to watch it in theaters, and I'm going to try to see it in IMAX, but I'm like, I don't really care that much. I find a lot of, I haven't even seen Oppenheimer. Like, really? That's, I'm just like, I was Barbie all the way. I didn't really care. I was
2: Barbie was great though. It was great.
9: Yeah. And I'm like, I'm sure Oppenheimer was great too, but I was going to watch it after the Oscars, but that Oscars just really put me off. So, the host.
2: Yeah.
9: He made, like, the comment about, like, Barbie's body in comparison to, like, I was just like, dude.
2: It's pretty rough.
9: Yeah.
13: Yeah, I know Barbenheimer was a huge thing. Just kind of, you know. I watch both. I love both. But yeah, I mean, honestly, I know this is a very hot take. I'm not a huge fan of Interstellar. So, like, Christopher Nolan's work, I'm kind of... Yeah, like, I know that's kind of... I'm kind of with you in the sense that I'm not the biggest Nolan fan. I like Memento and The Prestige. I'm not, like, a huge, like, Inception or Interstellar fan. I know that's...
9: I didn't like Inception that much, yeah. If I'm being honest. But Interstellar... I also just love anything that Timothée Chalamet has, like, some of his hands on.
13: Yeah. Have you seen The King?
9: Of course. I've seen it so many times. Yeah. So good.
13: Yeah. In terms of actors, I'm a big Robert Pattinson fan. Huge.
9: Oh, yeah. Did you see The Drama?
13: Yes, I did.
9: Oh, my God. Did you see The Drama?
10: I did. Yeah.
9: What did you guys think of that?
10: I enjoyed it.
13: Yeah. What did you think of it? I feel like you're just kind of...
9: Okay, well, I spoiled it for myself before I watched it. I actually think you might have spoiled it for me, Mads. I asked you to. Or maybe not. I don't know. I don't remember who. Oh, it was my roommate, not you. Yeah. But she spoiled it for me, and I was kind of like, oh, interesting concept. Yeah. I'm going to watch it. And then I watched it with my boyfriend, and I didn't tell him ahead of time what it was about. And we were both sitting there like, whoa.
13: Yeah.
9: Speaking of whoa, we are going to head back into the studio for our Foley Theater. So, bring it up.

0: sort of villainous monologue. Not like anyone's listening to what I'm saying anyways. Whatever.
1: Meanwhile, at UC Davis.
2: Bloodrain, where have you been? Our project is due in like 3 hours.
3: Forget about finishing the project on time. I got 8,000 pages to read and from one class and 8,000 pages to read from another.
2: But it's worth 70% of our grade, babe. I mean, Bloodrain, come on. Quit stalling and let's get it done and over with.
3: All right, check the canvas.
2: Give me a moment. I need to log in.
3: Look, I'll level with you here. I haven't even read the prompt. Heck, I'm sick of hearing the word prompt in the first place because all Professor E talks about is AI this, AI that. Bro thinks we live in a post-human society. Like, I don't even...
0: The shiny hunters are back, baby! We've been rooting your system since 2019!
2: What?
0: Shiny Hunters has breached its structure again! Instead of contacting us to resolve it, they ignored us and did some security patches! If any of the schools in the affected list are interested in preventing the release of their data, that includes you, UC Davis, please consult with the cyber advisory firm and contact us privately at DOX to negotiate a settlement. You have till the end of the day by May 12, 2026 before everything is leaked!
3: Who even is that?
4: Canvas got hacked!
3: Yeah, Canvas got
4: hacked.
3: Oh my god.
4: Bro, we need to submit this. Oh my god.
3: Renice May, I'm pretty sure the professor will know about this and extend a deadline.
4: I don't care.
2: Bloodrain, why didn't you help me with the assignment?
3: What do you mean? Don't blame me because you are hesitating and have bad grades right now, which makes your friends not want to hang out with you anymore. I'm the one who has a busy schedule because of my crazy number of assignments and being able to hang out with my friends. Unlike you, because you are lazy, you need to fix it.
2: She is right, but I need to get my redemption by going after the hacker.
0: No one's going to stop us. We are the shiny hunters. That's unstoppable. Suck it, losers. Professors deserve punishments for what they did to me by lowering my grades. Even though my assignments are fantastic, they just hate me. Get what they deserve, losers.
2: Where are you at, son of a dog water? Huh? The shiny hunters ad video posted from last year. Why is it still showing on the Care UC Davis page? Let's see what it is.
0: What's up, losers? Are you a computer science major? Do you hate it when you get bad grades from horrible professors? Do you want a computer science job? 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You would get paid $1 million per month. If you're interested, our phone number is 530-067-1738. 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We will save your grades.
2: This might be the guy. You ain't no tech manager. You're the Canvas hacker. Time to track you down, piece of cake.
3: Renice May, where in the dog water are you going?
2: Out! Don't talk to me until I get back.
3: What is wrong with him? This dude needs to stop losing his mind, or else he is a total loser, just like the Thunder lost to the Spurs in the playoffs.
1: A few moments later.
2: I found you!
0: Ha! What in the blazes do you want?
2: I'm here to show you what happened to morons who take Canvas down.
0: Okay. Quick question before you inevitably beat me up. How'd you even find me?
2: You literally said your address out loud in your one of your YouTube

0: videos.
1: Shucks. Should have known that was a bad idea.
0: Yeah, I'm gonna beat you up with my beautiful arms. Mwah.
1: Go ahead.
0: How do you like that?
1: Yeah, that felt so good.
0: Oh wow, his computer has an unhack button. How convenient. There you go. Who's the loser now? I'm gone, moron. Or should I say, whiny hunters.
2: Back in the dorm.
0: Hey, Blood Rain, campus is back up. We should be able to... What's wrong?
3: Bad news? The assignment is locked. We can't submit our project, and Professor E won't extend the deadline.
0: What? No!
2: And that is how one student managed to hunt down the shiny hunters and restore Canvas to UC Davis. Not because this student was a hero or anything. No, it was just because the guy running shiny hunters was an incompetent moron who couldn't keep his mouth shut. The end.

0: That was a really beautiful arrangement by Bowen. You want to talk about it a little bit? Maybe you can raise that mic up. Oh. Yeah, I think that's our best bet at the moment.
1: Hi, I'm Bowen, and the first one I played was Autumn Leaves. I'm not sure who it was arranged by, but that one was, I found that one on Instagram Reels, and I learned it, like, just by looking at, like, their fingers and how they played it. And the second one I played was Isn't She Lovely, and that was like one of the, I think that was like the third or fourth song I learned on the guitar when I first started playing. And that's like every time I pick up the guitar, like I use that song to like warm up my fingers. So I played that song like dozens of times.
0: Beautiful. Do you want to say anything else? Otherwise, I think we're going to take a quick little music break.
1: I think that's all. Thank you.
0: Awesome. Thanks, Bowen.

0: I'm going to do a little side note before we talk to our guests in the studio, but that was Little James by Oasis. I also played Age of Consent by New Order earlier because I'm feeling a little nostalgic because this is my second to last show, and there are a lot of people in the studio right now who are graduating, or one person who I'm going to miss very dearly. So I appreciate the rest of you, but yeah. So those are like major throwback songs for me. But moving on, we have Alex in the studio, and Jimmy and Renee are still here, and Tommy's here as well now. So what's going on, guys?
1: Yeah, hello, I'm in the studio now. As you may have just heard, like, a few minutes ago, I was doing the radio play. If you heard Shiny Hunters versus the Aggressors, I was doing the narrator guy, and I was also the crazy hacker one. My vocal cords are absolutely busted, but, still fun to talk on the radio. And this is my last chance to talk on the radio as far as this, like, special program goes, so might as well take the opportunity.
2: 100%. The voice acting was phenomenal.
1: Oh, my goodness. Thank you. I appreciate it.
3: The voice is, like, special.
0: You gotta speak in the mic.
3: The voice is, like, special. Like insane.
1: Insane.
3: Yeah.
1: I that's what I'd like to hear.
0: Are you guys bummed that your 10-week run here is ending?
1: Absolutely. No, like, at the very start of the quarter, Jesse was telling the entire class, you might be shy to, like, talk on the radio at first because, like, when all of us UC Davis kids are coming in here, we didn't know, based on the course description, that we're going to be on the air and we're going to be talking to people. And he was, you know, prefacing saying, like, hey, everybody here is going to be, like, shy and not used to things. But, like, he told us, by the end of these 10 weeks, he's going to have to try to pry us away from the mic. And that's kind of how I feel right now. I'm really going to miss being on the radio. I love the mic. I love being here. I love letting the world hear my voice. It's an incredible feeling.
2: Yeah, I mean, I couldn't agree more. You know, it's kind of like bittersweet almost, right? Like,
1: it is.
2: You know, it's like, you know, glad to be graduating, but it's also, like, specifically for this class, like, you know, it's been a tough quarter for me, and this has kind of been, like, the few bright spots, you know, coming here and being able to talk, and, you know.
1: Oh my goodness, same, yeah.
2: I don't have that sense of community, so I'm definitely gonna miss that for sure.
1: I love all the people that I've met here. Like, I really feel like I've formed a bond. Like, I've gotten to know, like, everybody here's got personalities. Like, you know, you're always late.
2: Wow, damn, on air, calm down.
3: I fired by a couple times, but yeah, you know, like, no, I'm trying best to get here.
1: Yeah, professor, you know, this guy always shows up late, and the professor will greet him with, you're fired.
3: Jimmy, how do you think about that?
0: I guess we're airing out our grievances live right now. Awesome.
1: I'm not afraid to publicly shame.
3: Well, Jimmy, how about you?
4: No, I mean, like, yeah, me and Tommy were late, but, like, that's also due to the fact that, like, we have class, and it, like, sometimes runs until, like, 4:10, yeah. So by the time we get here, we're, like, kind of, like, the last ones to get here.
1: Aw, too bad.
3: Yeah. I got 5 classes every quarter, bro.
1: What?
3: Sometimes I got 24 units, sometimes I got 20 units.
0: 24? Wow.
3: Why
0: would
3: you? Yeah.
0: Whoa, that's
1: Why would
0: a lot.
1: You put yourself through that? Oh, no. Don't do that to yourself. Like,
3: that's why I'm always late and I'm fired by professors.
1: No, take a breather. Take, like, here. Tell me this. Like, next quarter, take 12 units. Just chill for a little bit.
3: Let's
1: Even
3: guess.
1: If your advisor says no, just take 12 units and just chill for a little bit. Go out in the world. Find something to do. There's a lot to do in the city of Davis besides class. Like, go to a park. Go ride your bicycle to someplace. You don't have to Uber around everywhere. There's, like, just ride the bus for fun. Go see some of the public art. Like, eat at the restaurants. Go check out, like Froggies or something. Like,
3: I know,
1: a burger instead of cramming for your studying.
3: Yeah, like, I need to go to the UC Davis farm and a Mervis to call. Like, you know. But let's take a guess. How many units I have for next quarter?
1: Are you taking 24 units again?
3: I mean, like, 21, though.
1: That's still bad.
0: Can I ask why so many units? Because I'm taking 22 right now, but...
3: No, I'm just single major. I'm still, like, CDM major. But, like, what? I won't graduate as quick as I can. I can then I can go back to China and meet my girlfriend though. That's okay. A simple reason.
2: So how many years have you been at Davis?
3: Until now?
0: Yeah.
3: Right now it's like two and a half years.
1: Two and a half years.
3: I mean two years.
0: Two years.
2: Are you completing your second year after this quarter?
3: Yeah. Right now I'm
1: Wait, and so you're trying to graduate in 3 years?
3: Yeah.
1: Oh my goodness.
0: That's doable. Single major, so bold. Doable. Yeah.
2: That makes sense now. I was like,
0: yeah, that's crazy.
1: Well,
0: for anyone listening,
1: that's absurd. All those upper division units.
0: Absurd.
1: Like, upper division sucks. So
0: I love upper division. You're in an upper division course right now.
1: Okay, like what I mean by like upper division like sucking is that there's so few things to choose from because UC Davis, like I love the school, but can you please give like the art program a little more funding because there's like six upper division classes to like choose from for next quarter as far as like CDM goes, and like most of them get waitlisted instantly. Like, did you see Smith's class?
2: Because
1: like Smith's class, like it was like
3: I got a 17, bro. I'm literally 17.
1: Oh,
3: and I asked the PTA for Mr. Drew Smith, but he,
1: really?
3: And he says, maybe I can't because there's like 23 or 27 students on the wait list. I was like,
1: no, the wait list is bonkers. Like, I saw that, I'm just like, oh no, oh no, oh no.
3: Yeah. Feel the same way.
0: These are not problems I'm facing anymore.
1: No, like, the one thing I regret now is, like, at the very start of me coming into UC Davis, I was offered UHP, and I was like, nah, CDM ain't that popular of a major, is it? Like, if I just, like, go in there, like, I could probably get all of my classes guaranteed, it'll be fine, screw this UHP stuff, get out of here. And then turns out CDM is... Well, you know, after they started cutting all of the classes and the upper division stuff started dwindling, now everybody's trying to take the same classes and they all get waitlisted. And now I feel bad for not having the priority registration privileges. Like, ugh.
0: I'm going to use this as a segue to say that, yes, it's a UC Davis problem. It's a university problem. And they need to fund the arts more. But also, as many of us do know, the actual like art studio and design programs just got major amounts of money from the Minetti Schrems. So CDM definitely underfunded, but it's a federal issue at this point. Which, did you guys vote in this election?
1: Ooh.
0: Have you been tracking the results?
4: I did. I voted.
2: Yeah, I have.
0: Yeah.
1: The weird situation with me is, you know, I'm coming out from Washington State. Hello,
0: okay,
1: Seattle. So I'm not registered to vote in California.
0: Yeah. Well, I voted in LA, which that was a interesting race. I'm interested to see how the actual election goes because this was just a runoff.
2: Who's leading right now for governor? Do you guys know?
0: Mm-hmm. Hilton, I think that's his name.
2: Yeah.
0: Steve something. He is a Republican. He is Trump endorsed. He's
2: he
0: a special guy.
2: And he has that accent, dude. I'm like,
0: yeah, he's British too, which I'm like, cool in California. But yeah. That was my side note. If you guys want to move on from that one.
1: Wild stuff. But yeah, I want to see more out of CDM. Like, the thing that I'm scared about with CDM is, like, imagine if it just disappears before I graduate. Like,
0: I don't think that's going to happen.
1: I mean, like, I'll know if it happens if I don't see TCS 175 offered next quarter, because that's the capstone class. So, if that disappears, then I know that I'm...
2: Oh, you're talking about the screenwriting?
1: TCS 175 is a small-scale film production.
0: I see.
1: So, like, it's like the capstone class where, like, everybody, like, you know, gets together in groups and goes out and makes their final short film kind of class.
2: Did you do the screenwriting class before that? Or
1: I did not do the screenwriting class, but, like, mainly because, you know, like I said before, it got uber waitlisted instantly. So
3: he actually opened a new course, a CDM 90A. I mean that class right now. And I wrote, like, 24 pages script.
1: Oh, wow.
3: Yeah.
1: Oh, wow. That's, like, real deal stuff there. Oh, my goodness.
3: Yeah. And I asked the advisor, and she said the CDM may open more or, like, create more course for next quarter.
1: Oh, bless. Wait, I didn't know that.
3: Yeah.
1: Oh, bless.
0: I don't think it's a department that's ever going to disappear because we have a lot of really young and awesome professors.
1: Absolutely.
0: And so long as people apply into or switch into the program, I don't know about you guys. I didn't come to Davis as a CDM major, but it'll survive. And I feel like we had a really, really good year this year, especially with all the films at Film Fest, which we were talking about earlier, and just like the general community.
1: Oh yeah, Film Fest. Yeah. Wait, what'd you guys talk about, by the way? Because, you know, I was over there, like, being a crazy actor, but like, what went on?
2: Yeah, well, we just kind of briefly, you know, talked about, you know, it was a good turnout we had. You know, we did or saw us express gratitude to Barody, Manisha, and Wendy, who, you know, also want to, you know, a kind of commend as well. They did a really, really good job running things, and it went really super smoothly. We could talk about our, you know, just real briefly, give our favorite films from the film festival. I talked about, I really liked To the Last Drop, a little bit biased because I worked on that. But what about you? What was your favorite film?
1: My favorite film. Ooh, so I really liked The Cleaners from the UC Berkeley team. That was entertaining. That was funny. A few other, like, favorite ones that I liked. I mean, I did work on two of the films, so obviously I gotta like my own films. Those were Rosemary, which is one that I directed, that was and great. The Hunt, which I produced. Those were both, like, I like my own work. I've been trying to, you know, learn to love myself a little bit. And also shout out to, like, a few of the other great films. Don't Get Caught was pretty nice. Also another shout out to Victor's Vehicles. I feel like people haven't been talking about Victor's Vehicles.
0: I was about to say that was my favorite.
1: Oh, really?
0: I thought it. Well, To the Last Drop, I saw the fine cut and I loved it because I was judging. But Victor's Vehicles, it just got me, especially on the big screen. I was losing it.
1: Oh, my goodness. Save, like, I heard people, like, losing it in the background, like Okpako, one of the professors. Like, she was cackling.
0: Yeah. So, Film Fest, all the good things, all the radio plays, wonderful way to end the quarter. Today was the last day of classes at UC Davis, so all the students are going to be doing finals, going home, some of us graduating. And yeah, this was episode number 21 of the YOLO Backyard Bulletin, and you have been listening to KDRT 95.7 FM in Davis, California. 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

0: All right. I'm going to come in a little earlier than Chuck would.
1: Yeah.
0: I don't know if he's listening. He's driving here right now, but Chuck likes to build it up like a UFC fight, you know? Like he'd like to really, really, like we could go back if we want, right? Like it's somebody walking in, you know?
1: Yeah.
0: And then he likes to fancy himself a nice Bruce Buffer.
1: Yeah, yeah.
0: Bruce Bowtie, he calls him.
1: Yeah, he's got that radio voice.
0: He does, yeah. Yeah, I think we got a good thing going here. On the way in fact.
1: You both do.
0: I appreciate it. On the way in, I was talking to one of the station staff about, you know, he's more on the actual TV side.
1: Mm-hmm.
0: And, you know, maybe potentially there's a place for Ion Sports to...
1: Oh, to expand.
0: Yeah, maybe I'm good looking enough for camera. I don't know.
1: Yeah.
0: I don't know. I'm trying to lose some weight. Maybe if I drop like 10 pounds, I'll be eligible for some TV time.
1: It's like the expansion, like Joe Rogan experience, right?
0: Just, yeah, yeah, yeah.
1: Davis, Ion Sports.
0: Give myself a Jamie. Jamie, pull that up. Jamie, why don't you pull that up? All right, welcome to Ion Sports. My name is Cody. Nick Garrett back with me today. As I mentioned, Chuck, a.k.a. Bruce Buffer, is not here at the moment. He's probably going to be here at about the halfway point, at which point I will have to go and show a house in Dixon. I hope, Nick, that you can stick around. We are KDRT 95.7 Davis and KDRT.org worldwide, local grassroots radio. Very cool thing. Every time I come down to the station on Thursdays, the closer and closer I get to the Davis community. I really appreciate what everybody does here. The group before us was essentially a college class. I think I'm underselling it by just calling it a college class, but that was their last show, essentially. Oh. So I want to say they did a great job. I listened to most of their shows and thought they got better and better and better and did a really good job, and very, very kind people. In fact, one of the most anxiety-provoking experiences of my life was when we interviewed – Ion Sports had the opportunity a couple weeks ago to interview Adam Fryer, who was the CEO of the California Legion rugby club. It was a major league rugby club.
1: Yeah.
0: And this guy had played for the Wallabies, 25 national appearances,
1: yeah,
0: and played in World Cups, all. But they offered me the interview, and I said, yeah, yeah, of course, yeah. And then I Googled the guy, and I spent about a couple weeks pretty nervous. And he couldn't come in the studio, of course. So, you know, he was like, I didn't even talk to him. His people said, no, like, can you do something over the phone? Or, you know, aren't you guys a live show? He can't just call in. And that's just not something we quite do here anymore, is the call feature. We probably could, but it's uh-huh. not something that any of the you know, producers here and DJs would.
1: Yeah, it's not AM radio.
0: Yeah, exactly. Like Jim, who follows us, Jim probably could do it. Did I want to drag Jim down here to help me call Adam? No.
1: Yeah.
0: So long story short, as nervous as I was, it was that group before us that I had asked people at the station. They kind of like, yeah, dude, there's a bunch of different ways you can do it. You probably want to pull them up on Zoom and then find a way to get your computer hooked into the board, and that'll be enough. And, you know, naturally, you know me, I'm anxious, I'm nervous. That group before me, when I was transitioning, I was like, how would you do this? And she was like, yeah, all you got to do is plug. Do you have an auxiliary, like, headphone plug in on your computer? I'm like, yeah. She's like, yeah, all you got to do is just plug this in and turn that up, and that'll be fine.
1: Yeah.
0: And it ended up being pretty smooth. Tanner and I interviewed him, and it ended up being a really good interview. The people from the California Legion, yeah, were very happy with it.
1: It's always the younger generation always knows the technology. Yeah. It's like I had to teach my mom how to use a VCR.
0: Did you?
1: You know, and now my kids have to show me how to connect the Bluetooth. So
0: who knows? Like, who knows what your kids will have to show you?
1: Yeah.
0: Right? Like, we don't even know.
1: Yeah. What are the future kids going to have to show our kids today?
0: Right. Right. Right. Who knows? Who knows? I'm going to turn a little bit of feedback there. Can you hear that? I'm going to turn that a little bit. I think it's just because I talk too loud. I think you're doing great. You're right in the mic today.
1: I'm really trying to be closer.
0: Yeah. Yeah. When we had Nick on previously, Tanner had the same thing. And then Robbie Bronson, when he came on the first couple times, same kind of thing. It's like you got to be comfortable really talking to the mic.
1: Yeah.
0: It's amazing how quick technology moves, really. You know, it sounds good. Okay. Thank you. We got a producer that says it sounds good.
1: Okay.
0: Okay. Good. All right, Nick. Well, I'm glad to have you back. Absolutely. Seriously. Thrilled to have you back.
1: I
0: keep making the Joe Dirt joke.
1: Yeah.
0: you know, we can't end it here, right? We gotta have, We got to finish the story, right? So right. I'll pick up the interview with Nick here in just a moment. Again, you're listening to KDRT 95.7 in Davis, KDRT.org worldwide. Let me do one of these KDRT alerts real quick. Chuck will be proud of me. He'll probably cover the last – ooh, there's a bunch of them. You know, reading comprehension, not my strength. Not my strength.
1: You'll do fine.
0: I have many talents, but reading comprehension still makes me a bit nervous. That's probably why I didn't choose teaching. I went into sales instead. You know what I mean? So we got. Yeah, that's right. That's right. It does have some crossover. Okay, so catered alert. We have the Who, Joe Emery, Schiller, and Shorty welcome crossover hardcore band Eyes Out live in studio. Wow, that's pretty cool. So they'll do it in the studio, right here in the building, a live band, wow. Which is John Emery, Schiller, and Shorty. That is on the California Sound. Which is a show here at KDRT. When? That's going to be Monday, June 8th at 6 p.m. Pacific. So, again, live music here at the studio. We got John Emery, Schiller, and Shorty. The Eyes Out live in studio on California Sound. Monday the 8th at 6 p.m. And that's, of course, on KDRT 95.7 in Davis, KDRT.org worldwide. You can listen out of the bottom of the ocean or on the moon. Your choice. Either way, you can get it anywhere you want. All right. Rested for Chuck. Looks like he got easier ones. I can already see them. They're easier. So, Nick, before we jump back into your experience coaching American football in Europe, which I think is a very unique experience, and I'm looking for – I didn't even really prep for the interview. I feel like we're just going to nail it with just talking about it. I thought it'd be cool to kind of round up, you know, as the baseball guy in me and, you know, the educator in you, would be fun just to kind of round up the high school baseball and softball state tournaments that are going on. So you have the sections, right? Mm-hmm. They you know, that's what every team wants. Freshman, JV, varsity, all the kids and the coaches, they want to win a section championship. But what California's done in like the last, it's been about 10 years now, they've opened it up, maybe a little longer, maybe like 15 years. Because when I was high school, there was no state. I graduated 2008. There was no state tournament.
1: Yeah, it's a fairly new thing for California, right?
0: I think it's like 10, 15 years old. I think, because I remember not too long after I graduated high school, driving up 80 to Sierra College. And passing, I believe it'd be North Gate exit along 80, where you would go to Grant Union High School. And the 2009, so I graduated 2008, the 2009 Grant Union High School team won state. And there was this big sign along 80 that was like, congratulations, mm-hmm. you know, Grant Union. So, and I think that might have been one of the, maybe the first year mm-hmm. that they had the state tournament.
1: Yeah.
0: And that was pretty cool for the Sacramento area. For, you know, there is a Southern California and another California version. And they don't play each other, which is kind of odd. Or they do in some sports.
1: Oh, okay.
0: Maybe in some sports. But I think that, you know, it kind of depends. It's odd. I know it's like I know in soccer they don't, mm-hmm. but I think in football they do, right? Because typically it's Folsom or a team from the Bay Area that will play like Matter Day or
1: I don't know if they play modern. I think that's Division One, and then they have like the open division.
0: Yeah, so that's what I was going to bring up. So I had to chat with AI a bit about about how they sort teams into the divisions.
1: Okay, yeah.
0: Because when I went to the baseball brackets, I go to Division One first, and first thing I see is so Elk Grove High School. We've covered them. They're in the Final Four in the Northern California State bracket. St. Mary's was in this bracket. They lost by a run to Grenada. Do you know where Grenada is? That sounds like
1: Bay Area.
0: It's got to be, right? Grenada? Yeah,
1: I think so.
0: Yeah. Jamie, get on that. Just kidding. There's nobody named Jamie here. So I see Elk Grove in here, and I see St. Mary's in here. De La Salle's in here, still in the tournament. You got De La Salle versus Valley Christian, the 1-4 seeds. This is the semifinals. And you got Elk Grove versus Grenada. Grenada, who beat St. Mary's out of Stockton, which is an incredibly dominant team. We've covered them. Incredibly dominant baseball program across all sports, but specifically baseball program in the last 5 years. They've been very, very good. And I'm like, where's Franklin of Elk Grove? Because they're really good.
1: Yeah.
0: Well, they're in the Division II. They're in the Division II state tournament for baseball. And so in baseball,
1: they place lower than Elk Grove?
0: Right. So I'm like, why would that be? Because Franklin played in the Division One section tournament, and Elk Grove played in the Division Two section tournament.
1: Well, that's like Rockland in football usually plays in Division Two playoffs.
0: So when it comes to the San Joaquin section tournament, it has to do with population, school population. It's heavily weighted on that.
1: Okay.
0: Franklin has a higher population than Elk Grove.
1: Right. So it still doesn't make sense, right?
0: Right. So I had to, this is when I dove in.
1: Okay, yeah.
0: And essentially, I chatted with AI for about 10 minutes because I was busy today. So I only had about 10 minutes. It's a committee.
1: Right.
0: That actually chooses, similar to like how the BCS was.
1: Yeah, yeah, yeah.
0: It's an actual committee that sits down and says, we're going to sort teams into division, and we're going to try and make each division as competitive as possible.
1: Right.
0: They factor in everything. They factor in what was your preseason record versus your league record, right. Who was in your league. My understanding is that's not the case with the section tournaments. The San Joaquin section tournaments for divisions is mostly based on school population.
1: Okay.
0: Yeah. Oh, look, Chuck's here.
1: Oh, hey.
0: Hey. All right, your mic's already on.
2: Oh, it is?
0: Yeah. No, we don't. We're good. We're good, man. It's round two already. Yeah, the fight's already been announced.
2: Hey, guys.
0: Yeah.
2: Nice catered alert on that first one.
0: Right, thank you, man. Thank you. Yeah, round one was a banger. We're on to round two.
2: Nick, good to see you.
1: Yeah, good to see you.
2: All right.
1: Yeah.
2: We all look cozy in here.
1: Yeah. I'm trying to get closer to the mic now.
0: So. Yeah. Yeah. Me too. I don't know if you listened to the show last time, but I was like bummed because you had some good banter in the beginning. But the same thing happened with Tanner. You have to be comfortable really talking to the mic here. So, okay. So, committee with these state tournaments, right? I find that fascinating that it's actually a group of people instead of, you know, I'm sure there's the human element in the section decisions. But it's heavily, heavily weighed. I can't stress this enough. Weighed on school population. So, like when Davis makes playoffs in anything, it's going to be Division One,
1: right?
0: Because as of right now, the school population is incredibly high, based on the rest of the San Joaquin section. That could change if we keep voting down housing developments.
1: Yeah,
0: that's a separate conversation.
1: Yeah,
0: you know, the state's going to come in eventually, people, and they're going to do what they want. But that's a separate show. Separate show.
2: That's
0: I don't think you quite understand the situation here. But that's okay. That's all right. We'll talk about it a different time. Yeah, it's all one love. It's all one love until you mess with my property values. But in this case, the state's tournament is based on like a BCS type committee. So you have
2: like a computer ranking or something?
0: No, it's actual people.
2: Oh, like a committee.
0: It was BCS more computer?
2: BCS was like all computer.
0: I thought it was a committee.
2: Well, they like the original BCS was like all computer, and then eventually they kind of had to like put a committee behind it, and then the national title got like so like bigger than the NCAA, so they're like, we need to have a committee.
0: Mm-hmm. So you're saying the more and more money that piled in, the more people that got involved. Yeah, that sounds about right.
2: Like the 2003 season or something. Like USC won the national title because they won the AP national title, but they were out of the BCS national title game because the computer was like, no, LSU and Oklahoma are higher than USC. So they claimed to have the national title, but you know, there's a BCS national champion and an AP national champion.
0: Okay. Well, luckily, there's not that level of money involved yet with the high school baseball and softball Northern California tournament. So, I found it interesting when you actually pull up the brackets to see what schools landed where. So
2: it's really cool that they have a committee. You know what I mean?
0: Yeah.
2: Because I was listening.
0: According to Google Gemini.
1: But this is for the playoffs, right? So like
0: it's a tournament.
1: Like the road to section, the section title.
0: No, this is the road to the state title.
1: Okay.
0: Yeah, the section title I'm saying is like, I'm sure there's a committee of sorts. I don't think the CIF totally, like when you try and look up, how does the San Joaquin section, the CIF, sort teams into divisions for playoffs for the San Joaquin section and the North Coast section? There's not a ton of information, except that it's heavily weighted on school population. Mm-hmm. That's the one thing that always comes
2: back.
0: Which makes sense.
2: Like if you're putting together like a stick, because
0: so you know what that, you know what that tells me? There's like two dudes, like two people. That just say, all right, well, you know, like Folsom, Davis, Lincoln to Stockton, Franklin of Elk Grove, they're really high populated. They're going to be D1. Okay, so Jesuit Elk Grove and Monterey Trail, they're kind of close here. And what do you want to do? Okay, we'll go here. I think there's some human element to it when you're close because graduation classes, school populations, like they vary, right, from year to year. But where Davis is right now, though, they're not going to be out of the top five anytime soon.
2: Was Woodland Division One before they built Pioneer?
0: Well,
2: I wonder.
0: I mean, yes. The answer is yes.
2: When you have like a town that big with one high school, I feel like it kind of handicaps you.
0: Yeah. So
1: I mean,
0: so,
1: we were rivals, right, for a while.
0: Yes, yeah, so that's what I was gonna say. So like Yolo County OGs will tell you, like the Delta League used to be Woodland and Davis,
1: right?
0: So you know, back when and Elk Grove High and like Valley. It was like Elk Grove High and Valley High and Woodland and Davis. So the last game of the year through the 80s and 90s was always Woodland versus Davis. Mm-hmm. And it was usually a playoff game. It was essentially a playoff game because it was usually to win league or some kind of positioning in league. So, yes, they were – and then they could have met each other in playoffs
2: even
0: again.
2: Even when we were in high school, it was like, oh, Davis and Woodland are
0: But that was week one. So they weren't in the same league.
2: But even like basketball games and baseball
0: games.
2: That was week one.
0: It was week one. Yeah. Yeah,
2: but it was like a true rivalry. Like there was like a fight in the parking lot and stuff. Mm-hmm. You know what I mean?
0: No, yeah, there's a reason why that stopped. But to answer your question, yeah, before Pioneer was built, Woodland was much higher population. The combination of Pioneer and Woodland is about the population of Davis High, mm-hmm. right? So with the Division II bracket, it's really interesting for baseball because you have Franklin of Oak Grove in the Division II bracket, which bums me out because you want to see Elk Grove High School and Franklin High School potentially play each other.
2: So Elk like, Grove is Division I?
0: Yeah, because they're really good.
2: Is there a North and a South?
0: Yeah, yeah. Oh, and okay. I don't know if the baseball teams play each other. Nick and I covered this a little bit. It's like in football they usually do. I think in basketball they do, but I know like in soccer they don't because Davis High makes that soccer game a lot, and there's always like this like, well, could they beat the Academy from San Diego? You know what I mean? That's come up before. So I wonder if it's almost like between the two athletic directors. Like I wonder if like they talk and say, should we try and I don't know. Right? Do they talk and say, hey, do we try and do this game and what do we call the title and where
1: but
0: do
1: I mean
0: play?
1: If they're in the Delta League, they ought to play each other, right?
0: No, I'm talking about like State of California has these tournaments now where – and it's always North and South. And in some sports, whoever wins the North in Division II or III
1: – oh, got it.
0: Sometimes they'll play the Division II or III champion from South.
1: Right.
0: In certain sports. And I know in the past, soccer hasn't done that. I know football does it because usually it's Folsom going down to play one of those Southern California teams. Yeah. Or it's usually like if Antioch beats Folsom, then they go down there and get whooped by some – you know, team out of LA.
1: Right.
0: But I know, like, not always basketball doesn't always do that. Mm-hmm. Soccer doesn't do it. So it's kind of interesting. But for baseball, for boys baseball in the high school tournament, and you got the semifinals, you got Franklin of Elk Grove playing Los Gatos. They must be a pretty big school, Los Gatos, because isn't that a pretty dense populated area?
2: Sounds like a big school.
0: Yeah.
2: I don't know. Then you have, about the name, I'm like, that's probably like a.
0: Yeah, and then you have Rodriguez.
2: Southern Cal.
0: Rodriguez playing Archbishop Mitty, couple Bay Area, okay. Bay Area adjacent schools. That's in Division II. So Franklin beat Chico to move on. Los Gatos beat Rio Americano, who's got a sneaky, really good baseball team. So that's a good example of a baseball or just a school that doesn't really compete in high divisions in their league. Mm-hmm. But typically has pretty good athletes. And we talked about that. That's like, it's across the street from Jesuit. Mm-hmm. So a lot of the kids get kicked out of Jesuit or don't go to Jesuit.
2: I think Rio Americano won like the Division III or they were like the one seed in Division III or Division IV this year.
0: So fun fact about Rio Americano, they have the second most overall section championship banners in the San Joaquin sections. Huh. You know who has the first?
2: Is it Davis?
0: Davis Senior High School.
1: Okay.
2: you seemed pretty proud to be like, who's number one?
0: Davis Senior High School.
1: Okay.
0: Yeah. We win a lot of tennis. We win a lot of swimming.
2: Yep. Badminton? You kidding me?
0: I don't think we lose in badminton.
1: Yeah.
2: I remember when I was in high school and you'd see like, the section.
1: Yeah.
2: And it was like badminton. It was like 98, 99, 2000, 2001, 2000. It was like it was like Tiger Woods like Wikipedia page. Yeah. You're like, man,
0: Nick, you've been
2: in the
0: game.
2: Every
0: year. Oh, yeah. Yeah. I mean, really, when you think about it.
1: Yeah.
0: You start thinking about other high schools, like, do other high schools have this many banners? The answer is no. The second most is Rio Americano. Like, random. But
2: Very random.
0: This is why I have this show because I know these weird things. But it's all the country club sports.
1: Yeah.
0: Davis is one. It's all the country club sports.
2: Yeah.
0: Yeah.
1: Does every school have those sports?
0: That's a good question. Not every single school, right?
1: Right.
0: I don't know if Grant has a badminton team.
1: Does every school have a water polo team?
0: No. No.
2: Good question.
0: No. I mean,
1: probably in the SFL.
2: I think we'd be really surprised.
0: Yeah, the SFL, yeah. Because they got pools in their backyard.
2: Yeah. I think we'd be really surprised on how many schools don't have a water polo team.
0: Well, that's what Nick's saying. And like, I brought this up. I got, dude, this guy got so mad at me one time at this bar in Davis. This was years ago because he was talking to water polo, which is fine. It's fine. Like, I got friends who play water polo. That is
2: Olympic sport. Do your thing.
0: Physically taxing sport. But we were talking about the Olympic part of it. And I was like, yeah, but like, how many parts of the country, you know, have kids that grow up swimming? Like, there's so many good athletes that don't grow up swimming with pools in their backyard. Like, the kind of kids that play water polo and swim are, like, in affluent areas that have pools or access to it. And this guy, I could tell he had never thought about that, and it pissed him off. Mm-hmm. Because in his mind, it was the same thing as, like, football. And I'm like, well, I mean, every kid watches Monday Night Football and tries to go out for his local peewee team or at least thinks about it and either has the balls to do it or doesn't.
1: Right.
0: And if he does, there's a lot of those kids that do.
2: Yeah.
0: And then they all funnel up into one very hyper-competitive situation. So I'm not taking away from water polo or badminton, but I'm saying, like, what is the pool you're drawing from? You have to look at that with sports. Like, what is the pool we're drawing from? Which plays into what we're talking about with the...
1: if you don't have access to a pool, not every community has that privilege of a pool.
0: Yeah, pun non-intended, but thank you for bringing that around. So, all
2: It's funny, you're like, this guy had never thought about that.
0: I could see it on his face.
2: He's just this, like, whip, whip.
0: This guy fancied himself much smarter times three than everybody else in the room, and I wasn't trying to, you know... what's the Matt Damon movie? I wasn't trying to.
1: How about them apples?
0: Yeah, too? I wasn't. I wasn't trying to.
2: We both thought of it. Yeah. I was like, what is that movie? What is it again? But you're thinking of that.
0: Finding Goodwill Forrester. Goodwill Hunting.
2: Finding Forrester.
0: I wasn't trying to Goodwill Hunting him. All I was doing was bringing up, like, dude, I'm with you. That's sick. Like, the water polo players that I know, like, are really good athletes. Like, I grew up with guys that went on and played a cow.
2: Well, the same thing with soccer.
0: But it's like, just keep in mind, dude, like, you know, some of the best athletes in the world grow up in the American South, and they're not all having access to pools.
2: Right. Yeah. Well, and how many of the top-tier athletes pick soccer over every other sport that they're good at? You know?
0: Not in America, yeah.
2: That's so it's like, it's kind of the same.
0: In Davis, yeah, but not in America.
2: It's like, man, you're such an athletic stud. You could play football, baseball, basketball, and you... How many of those kids choose soccer and then stick with soccer?
0: Not in America. In other countries, it's number
2: one. It's the world's game. Right. Know, so.
0: Right. Okay. So real quick on high school softball, the Division One tournament, Destiny Christian Academy, number one overall seed in Division One. That makes sense. They're playing number four St. Francis in the semi. That makes sense. And then we have Whitney, shout out Sierra Foothill League, playing Clovis East, which is obviously a school out of the Fresno area. On the semifinals for Division
2: I wonder if there's one. A Clovis West.
1: I think there is.
0: Yeah, there definitely is.
2: Nice.
0: Division II, girls softball. Del Oro is in the final.
2: Hey.
0: Yeah, shout out Sierra Foothill League.
1: Yeah.
0: Elite stuff all around. They have access to pools, by the way, up there in Loomis. I've seen it. Lots of pools.
1: Lots of pools.
0: I built a few.
2: Lots of pools.
0: Yeah, I built a few. I was in the hole myself, personally, with a shovel.
2: I know from experience, dude.
0: Yeah. Alameda is in the other side playing Hollister. Alameda is the number one overall seed in Division II for girls softball. So, all right, wanted to cover that real quick. Chuck, do you want to pull up Bluetooth maybe on your phone, get a song ready? Nick, I got to leave in 5 minutes, so I'm just going to ask you a few questions here, and then I'll take off, and Chuck's going to have to do his best to talk ball with you.
1: All right.
0: So you coached American football in Europe.
1: I did.
0: That's pretty cool.
1: Yeah.
0: Specifically Italy.
1: So I spent most of my time in Italy, but I was playing and coaching in Austria, Finland, Norway, and then ended up in Italy.
0: That's
1: so
0: sick.
1: Yeah.
0: Yeah, playing and coaching. So that's awesome to hear that the playing and coaching combo, because that's common in America with rugby. Mm-hmm. So guys will play and coach a club at the same time, usually an international guy coaching American rugby players. So it's the exact thing, but reverse. It's an American football guy coaching European American footballers. Right. Yeah. So what I mean, what's that like? I'm sure the line of scrimmage is just total mayhem, right? Like,
1: oh yeah. Well, you play on mostly soccer fields. And
0: right.
1: So
0: no uprights? Or rugby uprights?
1: If you're lucky, you can get to a field that has proper uprights. In Norway, we had to duct tape PVC pipe.
0: Yeah.
1: That's
0: a very American rugby thing, too. I've done that 1,000 times. We duct taped the PVC. You put a big metal stake in the ground. You put the PVC over it, and then you duct tape it.
1: Yeah.
0: Yeah, dude.
1: Yeah, you can never find – and so the goalposts are kind of jimmied together, and then the field – is never standard. You know, you have like some fields that are wider, some are shorter. It's all various different types of turf. I even played on AstroTurf in Finland, like, which was crazy. AstroTurf. Yeah, we had to have actual shoes for that. and then, yeah, it's usually like 80 yards long.
0: Yeah.
1: So
0: 80.
1: Yeah. So then, like, it goes like 50. It's like
2: reverse Canadian football.
1: Instead of like 50 to 40, it's, and it actually said it's outlined like 50 yard line, 40 yard line, 30 yard line, but the real distance between 50 and 40 is 5 yards. Not
0: right.
1: 10 yards.
0: Right. Right. Okay. Okay. All right.
2: Okay.
0: So what was the like athletic ability difference? Like, did you feel like the European players that were playing American football were as athletic, less athletic, more athletic than the American football players that you grew up with? Or was it kind of the same, except they didn't have the technique because of the disconnect and watching it on TV and growing up doing it?
1: Yeah, it's kind of like if you get a lot of guys that had played soccer,
0: yeah,
1: their footwork is pretty good. They can go through, like, especially in Italy,
0: right?
1: They
0: right.
1: can do bag drills for days,
0: right? Right.
1: But when it came to trying to catch a ball, it was like almost hopeless.
0: Yeah. Especially if somebody could put a little mustard on a football.
2: They've been taught their whole life to never use their hands when right. the ball is nearby.
0: Right. Right.
1: But you know, some had a natural knack for it. Yeah. And you would think that you would find more kickers in Italy, but that was also very difficult to find.
0: Yeah. Yeah. Interesting. I mean, kicking an American football is much smaller than, of course, a soccer ball, but it's also much smaller than a rugby ball.
1: Yeah.
0: So a rugby ball is much, much easier to kick. Like a rugby ball, if you've never held one, it's like if a American football and a soccer ball had a baby. That's exactly what a rugby ball is like.
2: Yeah, it's like a big old like fat watermelon.
0: So the yeah, so the strike zone is huge on a rugby ball than compared to American football. It's much smaller strike zone. It's like when you see Doug Flutie hit a drop kick in an NFL game for the Patriots in like 2002. That's a pretty big deal.
1: Yeah.
0: Like to hit that drop kick on with an

0: what are you doing?
1: It's like somebody taking like a three-pointer from like 40 feet out. You're like, what are you?
0: That would be like the equivalent of like if you called like a swing pass in football. So you're on like left hash and you call like a swing pass to the right. And like there's a decent hole and it's blocked up decent. And the wide receiver decides to try and like throw it across the field to like the other receiver. That'd be like the equivalent. Like, what are you doing?
1: Like
0: you could have just taken 10 yards.
2: Yeah.
0: or seven if you can't break a tackle. So that's interesting. So playing and coaching. So what was the playbook like? Like
1: Bill Russell. The Bill Russell.
2: Well, I mean, in Norway, because I started kind of wanting to be more involved with the coaching aspect. I started seeing how this was something that I wanted to do. And so in Norway, I was the head coach and the player. And so I was calling the defense on the field. And then when I got off the field, there was a player who handed me my call sheet for offense. And we kind of created just like a matrix of different plays of
0: how many plays?
2: Yeah, like if we're in this area of the field and it's this down, then and it's this half, then we would call this play.
0: Right.
2: So it was just easier to think about.
0: But how many plays did you have? Five?
2: Oh, yeah. I mean,
0: five or six?
2: Yeah.
0: You can't do more than
2: that. Yeah. I mean, we'd had maybe like two or three formations. We had like, you know, a couple bread and butter plays. And then you just like you add on stuff. But then, you know, you get some European coaches who, you know, really want to coach and think like they know everything about football.
0: You get the same thing in rugby.
2: And so they're like, they're like, oh, well, we could do this, we could do this. And it's like something that you'd see like a Pop Warner kid come up with on Madden. You know? I'm like, okay, so what are we going to call this? Operation Puerto Rico?
0: The annexation of Puerto Rico. I can't believe I called it Finding Forrester earlier instead of...
1: You like more caught yourself. You're like, it's not Finding Forrester.
2: It's in the same realm.
1: At least the title.
0: It's like what was the when I screwed up at that Italian restaurant? I called what was the movies I screwed up? It was A Bronx Story and
1: West Side Story.
0: And West Side Story. I'm prone to
1: Bronx
0: do that.
1: Tale.
0: But Nick, that's funny. I got to end on this thought, and then Chuck, you can take over. So if you want to play a song, come back, read some KDR KDR alerts, and then finish the interview. But that's exactly like. I don't know nearly as much about rugby as anybody that would have grown up in Europe and been part of the game at all. But like, you know, me being me, I kind of know enough to know when an American rugby coach doesn't know what the F he's talking about. You know what I mean? Like he's like overcomplicating it and overcoaching it for like a simple concept where you're standing there and you're like, you know, if we just like tackled and we just hit the ruck and kept possession of the ball and then played good defense, we don't need to set up anything fancy. We don't need to do anything fancy to win at this level at all. Like if we're just fit and we tackle and we keep possession of the ball with like basic fundamentals, you know, and it can be that way with high school football too. Like if you're just fit, tackle and have fundamentals. So that makes sense in Europe that you'd have some guys like, I watch every morning. I get up early and I watch the Jaguars and I saw them run this play. I run this play and I think I understood this play, you know, but like they don't get the protection. They just get like the, you know, they get the concept on the outside, but they don't understand what's going on to set that play up or, you know, what kind of athlete you need to execute that play.
2: Same. But I mean, they are more willing to want to learn some of the things. So, like, there is a bit more, like, coachability. And a lot of these guys are adults. You know? So you got guys that are parents. And this is like a more advanced softball league.
0: Exactly. And full disclosure, like, I'm not knocking anybody that tries to be part of anything bigger than themselves. And so I'm like cracking up because I'm like, dude, it's exactly like the American football scene in Europe is probably so similar to the rugby scene in America. It's probably just like very much the same. So we got a song on cue here?
1: No, I'm just going to read some catered alerts.
0: You're just going to go right into it? You're going to go raw?
1: Yeah.
0: All right.
1: Let's do it.
0: All right. Power moves there by Chuck. All right. Well, I'm out of here. It was good to talk to everybody again. This is 95.7 Davis, KDRT.org. Nick, thanks again for being here. I got to go show a house in Dixon. I tried to get scheduled at 7:30. They bumped me up to 7. You got to do what you got to do.
2: Good luck.
0: All right. I'll talk to you guys later.
2: All right.
1: You got this.
3: All three mics are on.
1: So. All right. Let me slide on in here over here. Thank you. Let me get to some K-Dirt alerts here before we keep it.

0: 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Rocky Outcrop welcomes 15-time Grammy winner Ricky Skaggs to the Yolo County Breakdown on Friday, June 5th at 10 a.m. Pacific here on KDRT. Ricky Skaggs first took to the stage with Bill Monroe at the age of 6 years old, and he has since left an indelible mark on music history. 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All right. Before we keep continuing here, I think I have your mic. Let me see.
1: Is it?
0: Yeah, there you go. All right, sweet. Before we continue the interview, I did pull up some college baseball information here. So Cal Poly won the Big West. They're playing the same conference as UC Davis, which is the Big West Conference, and they got grouped with the number one seed in all of the tournament, which was UCLA. UCLA lost to St. Mary's 3-2, so Cal Poly had to play St. Mary's instead of playing UCLA, and they destroyed St. Mary's. So Cal Poly has pretty much played their way all the way into the finals of their regional. So, you know, that's pretty relevant because UC Davis is in the same conference as Cal Poly, and now Cal Poly is one win away from being in the College World Series.
1: Wow.
0: So, you know, if Cal Poly can do it,
1: yeah,
0: Davis can definitely do it. And, you know, there's just been a lot of, like, I guess, positive movement towards college sports in this area, both with UC Davis and with Sac State.
1: Yeah.
0: With Sac State, they've really kind of made that jump. They're in the MAC now.
1: Yeah.
0: For football.
1: Didn't they beat some big teams?
0: They were always in the Big West. So what they did is they, once this NIL thing really came through, I think the AD was like, hey, we play in the capital of California, and we're kind of like also, like, we play the smaller schools around here. And he was like, what if we just raise a bunch of money? We hire Mike Bibby as our basketball coach. We get Shaq as like our general manager of the basketball team. We upgrade the football stadium. They had a pretty good run in the playoffs like 3-4 years ago. They made it to like the semifinals of the D1AA playoffs.
1: Which sport?
0: For football.
1: Oh, okay.
0: Yeah, so it started with football because all the money's in football, both in high school and
1: because I was thinking college. In baseball, didn't they just beat, like, Texas or didn't they?
0: Oh, yeah. I think they beat Stanford or something like that. But, you know, it kind of started, you know, it started with football. They had that run with Cam Scatabo, like, 2 years ago, 3 years ago, and then the AD got in his head, and then that's when they hired Mike Bibby. And then they got Shaq on board for like this like ghost role. He doesn't even really do anything. And people around Sacramento are like, wait, Shaq? Like, he called us the Sacramento Queens like 20 years ago. Why is he even in our town anymore? Yeah. But so it started with football, and they have parlayed their way all the way into like, they took a pretty big risk, and they were like, because they were in the Big Sky for football, which UC Davis is in as well. And they were like, you know what? We don't need – the AD, like, came out and pretty much, like, burned every bridge. Mm-hmm. He was like, you know, the Big Sky is like mom and pops. We got our eyes on bigger things. We're trying to do bigger things around here. Mm-hmm. And they had no deal in place. They had submitted a waiver to, like, jump from 1AA to 1A.
1: Right.
0: And while that was like pending, this guy dropped these comments where he's like, yeah, we play in this mom and pop league. Like, we're not going to be here for much longer. We're going to move to one single A and like really show people like what Sacramento is all about. And that waiver got denied. So they had to play last year. Like he made these comments in like July and August and they right. still had to play the full season. I think they went like, they did pretty well. I think they went like 7-5 or something. But anyways, that shows you like the aggressiveness that the AD had to like propel Sac right. State into the next division. And they finally were able to do that. But I mean, behind the scenes, they're getting kind of bent over on the deal. Like mm-hmm. they have to pay for, they get no revenue from the MAC for like the first 2 years. They can't make the postseason. They can't make like any bowl game. They have to pay for every team from Indiana and stuff. Cause MAC is the Midwestern Atlantic Conference. So it's mm-hmm. like Akron and Toledo yeah. and Ball State and Bowling Green and all these like teams that are like in Indiana uh-huh. and Kansas and stuff. They have to pay for them to come out here. They front the whole bill. And so it's like for the first 2 years, they don't make any money. But the AD is like the exposure. Like, you know, what if we shock the world?
1: Yeah.
0: You could be like, I guess, you know, like, I guess he's not wrong. Like, right. yeah, you are getting now you're playing ESPN 2 games on a Tuesday. And I guess if you went like 9-3 or something, like people would be like, wow, Sac State. But you're not like behind the scenes, you're not right. making any money.
1: And yeah, like, I mean, I just remember like going, most of our away games were on the West Coast, you know, and then you get yeah. your every so often, maybe two, three times a year, you're going to Notre Dame or you're going to Arkansas
0: yeah.
1: or Ohio. And you're going 2 days before the game to acclimate to the time change.
0: Right.
1: But if almost every away game is that far away, I mean, that's tough for a student.
0: And
1: if
0: that's,
1: you're like 19, 20 years old.
0: And I mean, for football, it's like college football has pretty much been elevated to like minor league football.
1: Yep.
0: Which is good and bad.
1: It's always been like that.
0: Right.
1: It's just now they're getting paid.
0: Exactly. And it used to be kind of like, you know, the old guy on the porch would be like, yeah, but they're, you know, it's college athletics. Like, this is like the purest of the sport will ever yeah. be. But, you know, like Ed Orgeron said, the money's not coming through the back door anymore. Now we can just walk through the front door with
1: right,
0: the money.
1: Right.
0: So, but, you know, it is interesting because, you know, UC Davis, to tie this back into UC Davis, you know, if Sac State's making that kind of play, UC Davis, I think, is very comfortable playing in the Big Sky because the Big Sky has all the heavy hitters of Division I AA.
1: Yeah.
0: Like Montana State,
1: yeah, yeah.
0: North Dakota State, North Dakota, like all those like upper like top of the country schools that are
1: right.
0: just like really good. They already play them in conference. So
1: yeah.
0: UCD's in a really good spot and they don't have to pretend like that they're Sacramento because they're not. So whereas Sacramento is like, we're bigger and better than this conference
1: yeah.
0: and are like doing whatever it takes to elevate. UC Davis had very similar success to what Sac State's had the last couple of years. And I feel like Davis is like the perfect town for that kind of success. Like
1: yeah.
0: we're a 1AA school. Hey, you never know. We might mess around and make the semifinals or something, but like, we're not going to add like a upper deck to our stadium and try and like pretend that we're like a one single A team.
1: Yeah, it's a small family oriented. I mean, everything's about family and joy and, you know.
0: Right. And then so in, you know, in other sports, there's no breakup between single A and double A. It's all Division I. So it starts with football, but I think UC Davis is in a good spot with football that, you know, when you look at the other sports, it's like, hey, if UC Davis wins the Big West in basketball, they're in the NCAA tournament.
1: Mm-hmm.
0: If they win, you know, to kind of tie this back around to Cal Poly, because that was the original point, if Cal Poly can do this,
1: right,
0: UC Davis can do this. So it's
1: right.
0: like, they're in Division I for baseball. So if Cal Poly is all the way like one win away from the College World Series, UC Davis can do it too. And that's
1: right.
0: kind of like the beauty of it where it's like, you know, some Davis is in a great spot right now because they're Division I. And for football, they're like in a really good spot too because they know like we're not trying to jump. We're very comfortable
1: yeah.
0: being where we are right
1: yeah.
0: now. So really exciting though.
1: Yeah.
0: You know, because like I said, I was always kind of following Cal Poly. I was like, all right, well, Cal Poly made it. Like, let's see what they do.
1: Yeah.
0: And now looking it up now, I'm like, oh my gosh, they're one win away from the College World Series.
1: Yeah.
0: Like, pretty exciting. Like,
1: so the World Series takes place when?
0: So that is next. So the regional, the final of all these, this is pretty much like the Sweet 16.
1: Okay.
0: And then that's this weekend. So the College World Series, which is the Elite Eight on, starts next week.
1: Oh, okay.
0: So next weekend would be the start of the College World Series. Yeah. And that's when they all go to Omaha. But, you know, it's baseball. You never know what could happen. Yeah. Of the 16 ranked teams, only 9 of them have made it this far. So 7 unranked teams mm-hmm. are in the Sweet 16. So you never know what could happen. But just wanted to give that quick shout out to local, I guess, local national college baseball before we continue this interview. How long did you coach in Europe? So you did the USC, then Seahawks, and then right after that you went to Europe?
1: Yeah, so I didn't know, you know, I was getting a little burnt out with football, and so I didn't know what to even do for a job after I graduated. You know, Eric Beavers always kind of comes back in the conversation.
0: Yeah.
1: He played in Austria, and he said, hey, why don't you consider, it's a great gig, you can go play, and you can coach, and so I said, yeah, okay. So I start talking to some teams, and the following, so 2011, I go out and play in Austria, in okay. Salzburg.
0: Okay, right on. So this was before the Seahawks then. So you went to Austria?
1: Yeah.
0: Okay.
1: Yeah, so I go to Austria, and then I'm kind of coaching. There's guys that are labeled as a coach, but I'm really kind of doing a lot of the brunt work. So I'm coaching on the field, and it was, the team was a bit mismanaged. A bunch of guys that were really enthusiastic about football, but not knowing kind of the organization
0: right.
1: that is required and the work. And this was a big shock, too, because I'm preparing game plans and doing everything like I had in college. And then first game, you know, we're not doing really great against this team in Vienna. And we go into halftime, and I'm ready to, you know, get some halftime adjustments going. And I'm like, well, where is our O-line? And then I look outside, and they're, like, drinking a beer and smoking cigarettes.
0: I was going to say they're all smoking cigarettes at halftime, huh?
1: and it's like, guys, we're in the middle of a game. He goes, Yeah. We'll be there in a second.
0: Yeah. You know, so if you were burned out on football like right after you left USC,
1: yeah.
0: Before you went, and yeah. So when you went to Austria and you see that, does it kind of attribute to being more burnout, or were you more like motivated to be like, I'm going to turn this thing around, like, or at least put my best.
1: I mean, there was definitely that part of it, but you know, it was more like, everybody's in it for fun. And everybody wants to play and have fun. And so that kind of brought some of the joy back from, you know, like when you were younger. And, yeah, because SC, it was, talk about a minor league team. I mean, SC was almost a professional team at the time with all the guys that we had.
0: It's like being a Rhodes Scholar or something. You're like, dude, like, there's no easy days.
1: Right, you know? Right, like, right. And so it just felt like a job at a certain point. And, so then that kind of revitalized my commitment to not just coaching, but also playing. And so I decided to then, looking back career-wise, might not have been the best move, but I tried to train again, and I tried out for Canadian football.
0: Okay.
1: So I did like a combine for Canada, and then, being out of the game for a while, just, you kind of lose a step. And so I didn't get picked up by any Canadian team, but I then went to Finland because Finland's, because you don't see the sun very long in Finland. It's up there in Scandinavia. So most of the winter you get like 2 hours of sunlight. And so they have their season starting in May.
0: Okay.
1: When the sun starts coming out. Because then by the summertime, you get like 2 or 3 hours of darkness.
0: Okay.
1: So it's like sunny all the time. So.
0: Oh, wow. So it like flips.
1: Yeah.
0: Yeah.
1: Yeah. Wow. So I went up there and I played in Finland. And, in between, I'm like 6 months here, 6 months in Europe. And so when I come back, I'm subbing and I'm coaching at my high school up in South Tahoe.
0: Nice.
1: Yeah.
0: Which, it's It's probably not a lot like Norway, but it is maybe a little bit.
1: Yeah, you get, it
0: like,
1: is cool. All that. I mean, our mascot is the Vikings, so.
0: You know, like, I was a Viking over the summer, guys.
1: Yeah. Like, which is funny because then the next season I go to Norway. So. Yeah.
0: So, yeah, you bounced, like, what? I'm not bounce around, but, like, you did a tour of, like, you know, Austria, Finland, Norway.
1: Right. Well, yeah. So, you know, you get – it's – they pay like a few Americans to be there to kind of teach them, you know, how to play football. So, but it's like advanced softball because they are paying to be on the team.
0: Okay.
1: And then that payment is paying for your flight, your apartment, you know, the car if they have one for you, and then sometimes they put in like meals as well.
0: Okay. And then how did you guys do, like, from season to season? Was it like you guys were competitive, or were they like, you know?
1: Yeah, so the Salzburg team wasn't very good. They were good at one point in time, but when I was there, I didn't really know what I was coming into, so they weren't very organized. We weren't very good. We got pretty hurt. In Finland, we were pretty good. We started pretty good, but we had this, the quarterback, Brent Roush from Hawaii.
0: Okay.
1: And he was a great athlete. We had actually played him when I was at SC.
0: Okay.
1: But about third or fourth game, he had some issues with his family and he had to leave.
0: Oh.
1: So then that season kind of tanked.
0: Right.
1: And then in Norway, now, you know, I'm kind of, you know, Norway wasn't as competitive as it is now. But I went there because I had some buddies that were there, and I heard that the team was a good group of guys, mostly college kids.
0: Yeah.
1: And this is like up in Trondheim. And so they said, hey, we want you to really help us put together a real program. I was like, okay, this is a cool opportunity.
0: Yeah.
1: And so I go up there and put together, you know, implement my defense and put together an offense with my friend. And kind of organize, you know, what does a program look like from, like, you know, the junior program all the way up. And so, you know, we introduced the hawk tackling, which is kind of rugby style tackling.
0: Okay.
1: And we actually, you know, we don't do well the first game. But then the game after that, we start turning around. I think the second game we won, like, it was like 17-15. You know, it was a real
0: nice. There you go.
1: Barn burner.
0: Yeah.
1: And then we start getting better, and we just start rolling. We go on a roll, and we end up getting all the way to the semifinals.
0: Okay.
1: And we actually we lose by 1 point, by 1 yard, to the guys who lost in the championship.
0: Oh, man.
1: So, yeah. So that was great fun. And then went to Italy, and we actually had a lot of success there. So kind of did the same thing I did in Finland, and we went to the Super Bowl twice.
0: Nice.
1: Yeah, the Italian Super Bowl.
0: The Italian Super Bowl.
1: Yeah.
0: The spaghetti with meatball. So was Italy before the Seahawks too?
1: Oh, yeah. So Norway, then I get a call from Ken Norton Jr.
0: Great man.
1: Yeah. And he said, hey, you know, he always called me Big Nick Garrett because I always play with a big heart. And hey. He said, hey, we got an opportunity for you. Come out to the Seahawks and, you know, you can do an intern. We, you know, kind of talked about this last week.
0: Right, so, yeah.
1: So this is 2013 and, yeah, had perfect that opportunity.
0: Timing.
1: Yeah.
0: Perfect timing.
1: Yeah. So, like, yeah. Great like, season to enter into.
0: Yeah. And then, so kind of coming back to the States and entering the NFL from Europe.
1: Yeah.
0: Well, like, what was that kind of process like? Like, what were you thinking mentally? You were like, all right, like this is, cause you were still playing and coaching and then you move into like a only coaching role.
1: Yeah.
0: At that point, were you still like kind of itching to be like, well, maybe I should keep my options open of still playing somewhere? Or were you kind of in that phase where you're like, I'm ready to just like learn the ins and outs of coaching?
1: Yeah. Well, and that was one of the things that Norton said is that, you know, if you have an itch to play, you need to play because you don't want to live with regrets.
0: Mm.
1: And so, I definitely felt like after Norway, I was done and, okay. That like, I didn't have. I felt like if I didn't have the motivation to play football, then I don't have the motivation to do all the working out.
0: Right.
1: And so then I'm going to get hurt. So yeah.
0: Because I've always heard like good teams say like the Sundays or, you know, Saturdays if you're in college is fun. That's the fun.
1: Yeah.
0: But, you know, Monday through Saturday or, you know, Sunday through Friday, that's the work. And, you know, you can kind of release. Like, you know, you still do your job on the field and still you got to be locked in. But, like, that's kind of the release of all the work that you put in through the week. You know, so when you say, like, you know, staying in shape and still
1: training. It's like the guys that run marathons and, you know, do all that stuff. I mean, they're sacrificing a lot of time and, you know, to do that stuff.
0: I mean, do anything at the highest level. Yeah. It's like it's not like you roll out of bed constantly ready to play, you know, 50 snaps in a game.
1: Yeah.
0: It's like you got to work your way up to that, you know. So so you do the Seahawks. How long did you do that for?
1: So I did that just that season.
0: Okay.
1: And so then there was some opportunities in the front office that they offered me, and I felt like I wanted to be more of a coach. And, you know, looking back, it probably was more of an opportunity to, you know, get in and coaching as well.
0: Right.
1: But, and I liked the idea of, you know, what we established in Europe, because in Europe, you really have to talk with the players because they're basically the board of directors.
0: Okay.
1: And so it's not just a top-down approach. I mean, you really, and like when you look at teams like Oregon, the whole reason that they get to choose the jerseys every year, every game, is because the coach came from Europe. And he got the idea that you have to incorporate player choice in your program.
0: Okay.
1: And so, you know, you don't really get that as much in the NFL, but, you know, I felt like at some point high school is kind of where I'm supposed to be. And so,
0: you know, from, you know, after all the Europe and after, you know, the being in the NFL, you started coaching high school.
1: Yeah.
0: And so, you know, take me through that real quick.
1: Yeah. Like, so then we go from, I go in between all these different spouts in Europe, I'm in South Tahoe. And so I'm coaching and, you know, doing whether it's varsity and JV and all that stuff. And then I go to Italy for about like year, like what was it, about six, seven years that I was coaching there.
0: Okay.
1: And so I'm kind of coaching the youth team there.
0: Oh, right on.
1: Yeah.
0: Right.
1: And as well as the adult team.
0: Okay.
1: So then by 2020, I go back up to Austria and I coach in Innsbruck. And we have pretty good success up there. But when I get this email from Steve Smite, and saying, hey, looking, thinking, I heard that you might want to come to the U.S. and we got an opportunity for you to come here to Davis. And I said, oh, okay. And we get on to talking, and I wasn't sure at first. And so he said, yeah, let's figure this out. And, you know, how can you get here? And, you know, when can you get here? And I end up coming in July 7th, 2022. And I hadn't been back in the U.S. for like almost 10 years.
0: You're like speaking Italian. They're just like, is this the Nick Garrett?
1: Well, I remember going in the grocery store for the first time. And I was like anxiously overwhelmed because I'm used to like really small Italian grocery stores, you know.
0: It's like all you can eat buffet in there. You're like, oh my gosh, look at all this.
1: Yeah. There's too many choices. Just give me the three choices that I'm used to, right?
0: Yeah. It's more of that intimate experience.
1: And
0: in a grocery store here, it's like, it's just shelves and shelves of stuff.
1: Yeah. Yeah.
0: You're just like, but that's really cool, you know, like to, like for you to get recruited pretty much over to Davis. I'm sure, like, have you ever even been to Davis before or like heard about
1: it? I've driven through it.
0: Yeah. Yeah.
1: I mean, our family went to Berryessa a couple times on the boat. But so I've, you know, obviously went on that old country road there, but
0: yeah.
1: And I knew people who had lived here. But like I know the Bruner family is pretty big up here. So I kind of, they're also in Tahoe. So I knew these guys, but I didn't really know Davis that well.
0: Well, then you became a Davisite to this day.
1: Yeah.
0: And let's see, we have 20 seconds left. Yeah. I feel like we could do like a 5-part series on like your coaching experience.
1: There's been many lives, I guess.
0: A intercontinental man you are. A globetrotter, if you will.
1: Oh.
0: But, you know, we got to get going. But you know, maybe we'll continue this story next week. But but thank you so much for being in here and for, you know, keeping me company and telling your great story, because it's a really fascinating story. I was thinking about it all week. I was like, man, I can't. I hope you're here this week so I can keep asking you stuff. So, but this was Eye on Sports with Chuck. Cody is not here, but he was here if you were listening. And, of course, our new guy, Nick Garrett. So thank you so much for being here. Absolutely. And keep your eye on sports, fans, and we'll be back next week. And take care.
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at 95.7. This is KDRT, Low Power FM for Davis, California. And tonight, I've got a really special This Day in Beatles History. So we'll kind of bop around a little bit, play a bunch of different stuff. And there were quite a few things that happened historically on this day, so we'll take a look at all that. And also, I had a communication with a gal that was over at the Oddfellows with Jan Peters back in 2012, I want to say it was. And she was hoping to get a recording, copy of the recording from that show. And I said, sure. And I got to look, and her music, brilliant, well-performed, well-delivered. But it's pretty sad. Yeah, a lot of it. It's very poignant. And so I don't usually go that route here for live tracks, but I will have a segment coming up towards the first part of the show that will delve into the other side of human experience. And one of Sandy's songs that she wrote will be one of those songs. But for now, Forewarned is psychically ready to go. Don't worry, there will be a good psychedelic kind of layback set coming at you this evening, and some various other songs. I brought in some albums, so I'm not sure exactly I'll play off of them, but you'll find out. It's at 95.7. This is Live Tracks on KDRT.

0: recorded on the 3rd of June in the year 2010. That was Bob Radcliffe's Little Big Band from the Oddfellows Hall. Good evening, Davis, California. Hope everybody out there is doing okay. There's a lot going on in the world. We just had a chance to show our pleasure, or not, on some things. Going to the voting booth. So hope all of you out there that wanted to participate did. The results will be in little trickles, I suspect, over a period of number of weeks. So what am I going to do tonight? Well, I think what I'm going to do right away is start out with, if I've got it, that's me playing percussion on that book of perfectly useless information, which may be where I go to next, because I appear to have temporarily misplaced my science trivia stuff. So I won't be going there. Doesn't look like Will tonight. I think I've got some science trivia things that I can dig up from the live tracks files. So I'll revisit maybe something that's particularly interesting. Or maybe I've got something new. As I explained at the beginning of the show, before Bob Radcliffe's Little Big Band, I will be playing some albums tonight. I started going through my records. How many of you out there have a whole bunch of LPs? Oh, my hand went up. I don't have that stunning amount of LPs that some people will, can start their own record store or something like that with the LPs they've got. I've got quite a few, though. And over the years, I've gotten into quite a few of them, but I really haven't played as many LPs as I should. And so for tonight, I brought down, I'm not sure which ones of these I'll play, probably won't get to all of them. Brought down some Wet Willie, some Johnny Guitar Watson, some Ventures, some Live Traffic, an interesting 12-inch disc Talking Heads, but it's recorded at 45 RPM, so the fidelity on it is amazing. Although the last time I listened to it years ago, I thought that it sounded rather sharp to my ear, but that was probably when I still had high-frequency hearing. Not a problem anymore. Got some Supertramp that was recorded live in Paris, and an album that I didn't know I had, which is always kind of fun. It's John Sebastian Live. It's a series of about four shows that he did in California. This album came out in 1971, so gives you an idea, the general thing. And he says in this record is a selection of our first four nights playing together live. We skipped songs that we've played better. We skipped songs that need more work. This is the best of those good times with more to come. See you in a minute, as he says, John Sebastian. So I've got that, and I'm pretty sure I'm going to put some of this on, although I'm also pretty sure I've never listened to any of it. I had no idea I had this. please let it be worth at least $100. I think that'd be great. But it's not queued up yet. So, what am I going to do right now? Well, since I don't have anything at all queued up, I think what I'm going to do is go into the sad set. It's like I say, and it's not these songs aren't good, they're great. But Diane used to say that she really enjoyed, you know, a lot of these kind of dramas on television. And I would equally say that they made me cringe, and I couldn't be around them. I'd just be too bent and torn up and stuff. So one person's sadness and things like that is another person's bedtime snack. So I'm going to, what am I going to start with? Sorry for not being prepared. I came blazing in here and didn't have my normal organizational skills, which are minimal anyway. So I'm going to go with the one that's on top. Okay. This is from a gentleman. This one is probably the least sad of the bunch, so I'll break the ice with this one. This is from a gentleman by the name of Justin Farron. It was recorded the 7th of November in 2019 over at the Odd Fellows Hall. And this gentleman that lives over, well, he did at the time anyway, over in Sacramento. And there's an introduction to this song, which I will go ahead and play. And let's go to here. Does everyone have a cool recreational beverage of choice? Do you? So go ahead and get that. Got just a moment. I'm going to start this bad boy up. And we'll be off to the races. One more thing I want to add before I forget. The last couple of weeks, but especially a week ago on Thursday, the guy who does Dashboard Diaries, Ray Kay, he played the summer song set that lasted 2 hours and it was to die for. If you have, there's songs in there I was quite familiar with that I know I hadn't heard in quite a while. And so I direct everyone's attention to our KDRT archives, kdrt.org, and find the schedule. Click on Dashboard Diaries. It'll take you to the most recent shows. You can usually listen to the last 2 weeks of programs, so don't delay, because he did a new one today. So you'll want to go to the previous week and... yeah, go to that and click on it and turn the music up or whatever on a nice sunny day and just put your feet up and kick back and listen to summertime music. Maybe that cool recreational beverage of choice will be a glass of lemonade. All right, here's Justin Farron, Odd Fellows Hall on... well, I didn't write it down. Doesn't matter. It was years ago. Years ago.
1: Thank you very much. It's so great coming to Davis. It's very nice here. Do you guys notice that it's nice here in Davis? It's very nice. It's super nice. This is a song I wrote about the home I live. I live in Sacramento. I'm from Sacramento. It's not as nice. I live in a part of town called Oak Park, Do you guys, are you familiar with that? If I say that out loud, do you know what I mean? Yeah. Does Davis have an Oak Park? No. East Davis. I don't know what that means, but it sounds volatile. It's a house that my wife and I built. We built it about 10 years ago. We were young, and we got this idea that we wanted to build a house, and so we got a loan and bought a book. De Cristoforo's Build a Home for $3,000 was the name of the book. This is from a different time. I think that they hadn't adjusted for inflation at all, because it costs a lot more than $3,000. But it was a pretty good book, and it took us about 3 years to build, and I thought it was just going to be a couple weekends, but it was a lot more. It was a lot more than that. And one of those things where you, by the time you're coming to the close of the project, you don't remember why you thought it was a good idea to start, you know? But this is a song I wrote about having lived in that house for a decade.

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0: Thanks so much.
1: 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So divorces happen. They happen all around us. And the one thing that we can hope for is that it's the right thing, that that's the right decision. And so this song is about hoping that a divorce is the right choice.

0: Thank you very much. 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Okay. Well, yawn.
1: Man, I feel like it's getting a little bit heavy. Sorry about that. I figure, what better way to lighten up the mood than by doing a song about cancer? This is actually a really beautiful story. I was traveling with a band, and we made it to Austin, Nevada, which, if you don't know where Austin, Nevada is, you're not missing a whole lot. And we were playing in this really weird bar where most bands don't play. And we were doing a lot of old country classics and stuff, and as we were leaving, this weathered, ancient bartender named Mary, with tears in her eyes, said she had a gift for us. And the gift was two books of songs that were probably about 500 pages each, handwritten music of just about every country and western song written between the 1940s and the 1970s. Which totally knocked our socks off. But we asked her, what's the story? And her ex-husband was a musician, and two really good friends of theirs were traveling musicians named Jim and Amy. They would travel all over the world with these two books of songs, and they would go through Austin, Nevada just to see their friends. And after a while, they kind of stopped showing up, and nobody really thought too much about it. But then one year, Jim showed up on his own. Turns out Amy had died of cancer, and he traded Mary his books of songs for a tank of gas, and she never saw him again, which just about took my socks off. You know, it was wild. So I wrote this song just because, you know, it was such an unimaginable story. This song is called The Ballad of Jim and Amy, or The Price of a Song.

0: Thank you.
1: This is a song about a guy waiting for the other shoe to drop.

All right, welcome back. This is KDRT and Live Tracks in Davis, California. You just heard four different songs, ballads, whatever, written by the artists that were performing them there. They're all original, and they're all from the Oddfellows Hall, various and sundry appearances. Started out with Justin Farron with a song that I didn't catch the title of, but it's an interesting song. I did, actually, years ago, Diane and I bought a house in Albuquerque and thought, well, we're immediately going to add on to the back, and it turns out we were adding on about 600 square feet and redoing the single-car garage at the same time, making it living space. That project took me about 5 years. About the time it was finished, we were moving out here. Yeah. So you could surmise that that song has a special place in my heart. Here's to us, Sandy Coldiron. And she was playing that evening over at Oddfellows Hall with... I do this every time. Jan Peters. I don't know why I've got a blank. Jan Peters played the very nice, I think it was mandolin on that particular song. And, of course, Sandy's wonderful voice and lyrics. And followed that up with Wyatt Hessemeyer. And he was playing down there with Keith Carey that evening, providing some instrumental backup, and a song that he wrote, Price of a Song. I've been to Austin, Nevada. In fact, I had the pleasure of, back in 1974, I was driving east and heading for New Mexico via Utah. So there I was west of Austin, Nevada by about, oh, I don't know, more than 20 miles and fewer than 40. And the water pump just gave out. And folks, when your water pump gives out on you, you're not going anywhere in that car until it gets replaced. So that was an interesting evening, and it is called on many maps the world's loneliest highway. World's loneliest highway. I think during the course of the night that I slept on the shoulder in my car, about four vehicles went by. And then the next day I hiked up to a house that I could see the lights of, but I didn't know how far away it was. Desert distances can be deceiving. And I turns out it was a couple of miles to hike up there. And I knock on the front door, and the door opens a crack, and all I see is this little sliver of a face. Now, this guy that lived out there, presumably by himself, he's in the middle of nowhere. And somebody walking up unannounced to his front door, that would get my interest immediately. Hopefully I would be armed with a shotgun or something. I mean, you just don't know what's going on. So I asked him, no, I actually did lose my water pump, and can I use your phone? Yeah, I was just this young guy, you know, 18, 19 years old. And he gives me this look. And he says, do you see any telephone poles around here? And I said, no, I don't, you know, now that you mention it. And of course, this was way before cell phones or anything like that. And that ended that conversation. I knew there was no phone in there to call for help. So I spent a good chunk of the day waiting to hopefully catch a ride from somebody going by, and eventually I did. They didn't find my bleached bones out there by the side of the road. But, yeah, I've been to Austin, Nevada. Had spent about 3 days there while they brought the water pump in from
Fallon or someplace like that on Greyhound Bus. And Monsters in the Dark, Maurice Tanney, from an Oddfellows performance. And if you've ever, that was what, 4th of October in 2018, that one. If you've ever, you know, had a relationship that went bad, last thing you want to be sometimes is to be looking at all the things that remind you of that person that walked out the door on you. That's different from other, you know, real life events, things that happen in our lives. But yeah, so he did a very thorough job of cleaning house. And so, yeah, Wyatt Hessmeyer's recording, by the way, was from 2015. Looks like it was in March, 5th of March, 2015. So that brings me back to now. Hope everyone out there survived that set of music, didn't get too depressed. I was busy doing other things, so I actually didn't have a chance to listen to it too deeply and get extraordinarily depressed anyway. So I'm just going to randomly throw a few things out at you because I have not had a chance to look for any decent science stuff. So this is from that book of perfectly useless information. I'm not making this up. That is the title. Okay, these are extraordinary events that almost defy explanation. Okay. Probably won't read too many of these. I might just read this one, but here we go. A pair of identical American twin boys were separated at birth in 1940 and adopted by different people who did not know each other. Each boy was named James. Each boy married a woman named Linda, had a son named James. Oh, they called him James Allen, I guess the middle name. Wow, so those both matched, James Allen. And was then divorced, when they eventually met up at age of 30.

9, they found that their hobbies, experiences, and tastes had been and were remarkably similar. Gets back to that question of nature versus nurture. There's a science, not really a yes or no answer on that, but how much of human behavior do you think is from what you inherit, what you're born with, or the environment that you're in? And I would say that nobody is 100% one way or the other. But that's just me. So, here we go. I've pulled out John Sebastian's LP. It's called Real Live John Sebastian from 1971. It's Cheapo Productions. Although it's actually a Reprise record, so it's not that cheapo. And, yeah, I'm not sure which show. It looks like I've got some of side two queued up. So let's give it a listen. Yeah, John Sebastian. It's KDRT and Live Tracks and some live John Sebastian coming at you, Davis, California.

0: I tell you.
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0: 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Yeah.
1: John Sebastian recorded in California in 1970, 71, with four songs there. And the first one you heard was, oh, by the way, it's off of the album Real Life, John Sebastian. All right, so started out with the song Waiting for a Train. And then My Gal, Younger Generation, and Darlin' Be Home Soon. All right. And at 95.7, you are tuned to KDRT LP in Davis, California, kdrt.org. For the rest of the world, that's a nice positive thought. Perhaps the entire world is tuning in tonight to Live Tracks. I think now it's time then for this day in Beatles history. We're going to be talking to the whole planet. Beatles evidently over the years were fairly busy on this day. 1960, when they were just starting out, probably still the Silver Beatles, perhaps. They were playing across the Mersey River, due west out of Liverpool, and there's another whole peninsula full of people. They were over there, grooving out. 1961, they were back over in Hamburg, Germany. 1962, it's a red letter day. It's the signing of the first recording contract with EMI. So, June 4th in 1962. I don't believe they recorded their first song with Parlophone until, August and maybe even early September of 62. 1963, they were in Birmingham on their third British tour. Also in 1963, the BBC's Pop Go the Beatles broadcast was sent out. It was recorded a week earlier on May 25th. 1964, they recorded little bits and pieces of the song Slow Down. And mostly this was an editing experience. George Martin producing, Norman Smith, the lead engineer on that. 1964 also was the end of the Hard Day's Night filming, but Beatles weren't there because they were over in Copenhagen. Jimmy Nicol was on the drums. Ringo, on June 3rd, had come down with something that made him ill, and he couldn't travel right away, and so they had a Jimmy Nicol as a substitute on drums. This was recorded by Avro Radio in Hilversum, Holland. And I believe I've heard some of the recordings. They're actually quite good. So it's a good live Beatles recording. Also, 1965, Beatles for Sale, the EP was released. And in 1966, they appeared on BBC's Radio Saturday Club. It keeps going, folks. 1968, Studio 3. For about 11 hours, they were recording Revolution. Evidently, for part of it, John Lennon was recording his voice while lying on the floor. Oh... 1969, in the United States, the single Ballad of John and Yoko, followed by Old Brown Shoe, was released in the United States. And that is this day in Beatles history. Now, I mentioned a couple of different EP releases, songs, things like that. So, what I've brought in this evening for a little bit of an extended is I'm going to start off with one of the songs off the Beatles EP for Beatles for Sale. And on that four-song disc was I'll Follow the Sun, Babies in Black, Words of Love, and I Don't Want to Spoil the Party. I'm going to play the song Words of Love. It's recorded October 18th, 1964. It was just done in one day. It's a Buddy Holly song. And the Beatles were quite taken with Buddy Holly, who, had, if you didn't know, he passed away at a very young age, tragically, a couple, 4 or 5 years earlier, actually. And so Words of Love was recorded by the four of them. Ringo in this song is also, aside from playing drums, he's playing a packing case. So, anyway, I'm going to start with that, and then I'm going to go to the single that was released on this date in 1969 in the United States with the Ballad of John and Yoko, and then I've got a mystery song coming up, extremely rare. But first, let's hear some other music. Let's hope I've got all this queued up where it's supposed to be. This is KDRT and Live Tracks, Davis, California.

John Lennon on vocals there. Song describing trying to get married. They were trying to do it over in Spain or someplace like that, but because of an arrest on his record, he couldn't get a passport. Imagine that, John Lennon not able to get a passport to go to Spain or Paris. But they could do it in Gibraltar, it being a British protectorate or colony or whatever. And Peter Bowne was one of the people that was on the staff that looked after John and other Beatles' interests. And so he's mentioned there in the song. Ballad of John and Yoko. And before that, Words of Love, a song written by Buddy Holly and recorded in 1957 and recorded there by the Beatles October 18th, 1964. So, I've got this song queued up here. It's it's really not very good, but it is the only known recording of this song, and it was a song written by George Harrison. Never appeared on an album, but it was during a session when they were recording other material for a future album, and they tried this, and I guess nobody was way too enthused about it. It was before George wrote some of the classics for the Beatles a little bit later on. And so it's on Beatles Anthology 1, and me having had my nose in the liner notes of the CD, I saw that and thought, well, let's go ahead and play it. It's immersive, pardon me. It's rather mercifully short, but it's raw, too. So here's the thing. I've played on this show a number of times songs in their original form when John or Paul would bring them into the gang and play it and stuff, and then you listen to the final version, it's like, whoa, this is different. And it's the same here. If they had chosen to, they could have given it the treatment, so to speak. But they had other things to do. They were busy folks, and they moved on. So here you go with that build-up. And the name of the song is You Know What to Do. George Harrison composition. This is The Beatles.

George Harrison with a song he wrote, You Know What to Do, appeared on the anthology, Beatles Anthology 1, was recorded the 3rd of June, 1964. All right, next up here. So I had a friend of mine go ahead and mention a rather, I guess you'd say it's rather obscure fact about Paul McCartney, but from a music standpoint, it's actually pretty cool. It gives some insight. There was over in Great Britain a place called the Ronnie Scott Nightclub. It was 39 Gerrard Street. And I guess it was around for about 6 years, from 1959 to 1965. Well, in 1963, Roland Kirk was performing over there, and the Beatles were in attendance. And Paul McCartney became friends with the owner, general manager, Ronnie Scott, who was also a musician. And as it turned out, Ronnie Scott played in the recording of Lady Madonna that was released by the Beatles. So in case you are curious, it was the saxophone. So listen for the saxophone on this recording.

0: So the story on that particular song you just heard is that's all the Beatles, that they played every single one of those notes from recording sessions. But the CD that you just were listening to it on is a CD called Love. And it was a project of Giles Martin with the supervision, I suppose, hip pocket, so to speak, of his dad, George Martin. Giles is an excellent audio engineer in his own right. And so he was given access to the original tapes, the original multi-track, different versions of it, the whole bit. And they were all in great shape, played perfectly. And so he went back in and put together songs for a performance that was being given by a stage group. And he was commissioned to do that. Beatles gave him permission. Well, the surviving Beatles gave him permission to do it. So even that little saxophone thing at the end by Ronnie Scott, that was played by him back in the original recording sessions at some point. It just maybe wasn't used originally, but you heard it here. All right, so it's getting to where it's getting kind of dark. You know what that means, folks. Yeah. That means it's time to relax our minds, put our feet up, let the blood flow kind of sort of slosh around a little bit. And maybe refresh your cool recreational beverage, if that's what you want to do. Let the dog or the cat in or out. Take care of all that good stuff. And then let your mind float away. And because this is a rather special evening and things like that, I'm going to be doing a large chunk of the let your mind relax, et cetera, with some of the Beatles songs. Yeah. Say, how can you do that, Jim? Well, you know, you've been on the air for 20 years. You can think of ways. But before, so saddle on up to your speakers, and how about a few sort of scientific questions? A lot of them are more geology.
1: Well, I can see that's not going to do any good.
0: Okay. The set had already set the booth, and I couldn't read the questions. So now I've got a fake sun for a few moments. Okay, so here's a few questions. Consider, what is the only planet, and this is in our solar system, presumably, what is the only planet that spins clockwise? The only planet that spins clockwise. Which freezes quicker, hot water or cold water? And there is a rock that floats. What is it? There is a rock that floats. What is it? For the bonus on that, why would that rock float? This is KDRT. Please tell me I've got things queued up properly. Let's go to I don't. I do now. KDRT, live tracks in Davis. All right, everybody, chill out.

This is KDRT in Davis, California. Started out that last set of music with a song George Harrison wrote that was recorded, as far as anyone knows, only once. You Know What to Do. Never released, but recorded 3rd of June in 1963. Followed that up with a number of songs, all from the Love CD, the Beatles' Love CD. Lady Madonna, and then Nick Nuss, G-N-I-K-N-U-S, and that is Sun King played backwards. And actually, quite a bit of that particular mix when Giles Martin was working on this recording, years after they had originally done it, he ended up reversing the cymbals. As turns out, he also reversed the vocals, and his dad, George Martin, said that's exactly what the Beatles might have decided to do with that. So go ahead and leave it that way. And follow that up with Tomorrow Never Knows, Lucy in the Sky with Diamonds, Octopus's Garden, and then finished out there with that nice jam from the Oddfellows Hall, Barry Melton and Friends, and I call it Chemical Body. I don't know the actual name of that song, as Barry would have assigned it. Barry Melton, who for many years resided in Davis, California, and around this area, had quite a career as a legal person. He was chief public defender of Yolo County for a period of time before he retired. Taught himself law school while he was busy traveling around the country playing music, and passed the bar that way, and he's now quite retired, but that was recorded down the Oddfellows Hall, I think in around 2010. And so that kind of puts the end to another live track, so I've got enough time to be able to fill you all in on the answers to they're science questions, but they're kind of geology-based. So how'd everyone do out there? All right. First one was, what is the only planet that spins clockwise? And the answer to that is Venus. Venus spins clockwise. Who knew? All right. Which freezes quicker, hot water or cold water? Well, I mean, I would think cold water would, but then what's the trick? What's the question? Well, as it turns out, hot water freezes faster due to a phenomenon recognized as the, and I'm just going to spell this, I have no idea how to pronounce it, capital M, and then P-E-M-B-A. Capital M-P-E-M-B-A. They call it the Mpemba effect, whatever. There's a rock that floats. What is it? It's pumice. And the bonus question was, why does it float? Most rocks don't. Well, it forms from the froth at the top of a lava flow, which cools very rapidly, and evidently that leads to some form of structure, but it's still a rock. It's not something else. So, how am I doing on time? I've got about a little bit under 2 minutes. I think that means I might have time, if I can find it, for a quick fact from that book of perfectly useless information. I'll just go ahead and open this up here. And what do I got? Well, some of those are pretty useless bits of information, even for me.
All right. This is Mark Twain quotes, things that he wrote, whatever. Life would be infinitely happier if we could only be born at the age of 80 and gradually approach 18. That's not bad. Oh. Good breeding exists in concealing how much we think of ourselves and how little we think of the other person. Maybe one more quick one here. Many a creature made at the end of the week's work. Oh, man. A creature made at the end of the week's work when God was tired. Quotes from Mark Twain. And that's it. I'm taking us out of here with Mumbo Gumbo from 18th November in 2018. This is the song Wild Ride. And it certainly is. It's KDRT, Davis, California. Peace, everybody.

If cleanliness is next to godliness, I'm down with the devil at KDRTLP, Davis, California.

And stay tuned at the top of the hour, Blue Light Central, syndicated program brought to you by KDRT. After that, Afrosonic Taxi, which looks at world beats around the globe. And at 11 o'clock at night, if you're still awake and thinking, Exploration. This is 95.7 KDRT in Davis, California. KDRT.org. Thank you all for tuning in, listening, and supporting this radio station. Much appreciated. Have a great day tomorrow. Enjoy the moon.

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So that's what you call tasty. That is Carmen Ratti's band featuring Jill Dineen on vocals with Come to Me. That is the title cut from their recent release. Really, really nice sound that is kind of evocative of some singers I think I'm going to slide right into. You are riding on the Big Blue Train, the Blue Light Central. I'm Mark Trenick. Very glad to have you guys with us.

Well, that is great if unplanned. Here we are rolling now through scenery that I am very, very fond of. We heard the Spinners from Atlantic Rhythm and Blues, 1947 through 74, Volume 8, 1970 through 1974. Very specific place you can find that one. One of a kind from the Spinners. We heard Come and Be a Winner from Sharon Jones and the Dap Kings off of Soul of a Woman. Before that, All Good from Ina Forsman from the album Been Meaning to Tell You. That's a couple years old now, and then going back quite a ways for Whitney Houston, and that is included on a tribute to Curtis Mayfield. We heard Look Into Your Heart. You are riding on the big blue train, the Blue Light Central. I am so very glad to have you guys with us.

is that great? That is Eva Cassidy from Eva by Heart. How can I keep from singing? Sliding into gospel, started off with the Stylistics. Bit of Philly soul with La La La La Means I Love You. We heard Soul Sanctuary from Prince off of Emancipation, and then Melody Gardot giving us a bit of pop jazz there with If the Stars Were Mine. That's from My One and Only Thrill. Then to Fontella Bass and her soulful take of I Want Everyone to Know. So how can I keep from singing? Something of a wisp of a thread of a theme in that. Just enough to make it interesting, but I'm just going to continue the theme, such as it is. You're riding on the Big Blue Train, the Blue Light Central.

That was Imelda May, going back about 20 years for Forever, You and Me. We heard from the most recent album from James Hunter 6, Off the Fence. We heard Here and Now, and before that, Hey Love, Crystal Shawanda from Church House Blues, and starting off with I Want Everyone to Know, Curtis Salgado from Wiggle Out of This. And you have been riding on the big blue train, the Blue Light Central. I hope you enjoyed this one. I definitely enjoyed putting it together. And I invite you to join us next time when our blues train will roll again. Till then, for the Catfish Woman, Railroad Tie, the Maxwell Kid, and the rest of the crew, I'm Mark Drenick.

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Iniche. You're in the Afrosonic Taxi, where we take you on a trip into music with African roots worldwide. I'm your driver, DJ K, and this week we'll hear artists from three continents in our continual journey to lift up African influences around the globe. Next, to the town of Tumaco on Colombia's Pacific coast, where the Mandé Jazz Collective, known as Balamaya Project, recently collaborated with a group of Colombian artists called the Discos Pacifico All-Stars.

coming to you from the studios of KPSQ-LP in downtown Fayetteville, Arkansas. You're in the Afrosonic Taxi with your driver, DJ K. We just heard an Afro-Colombian band whose roots are in the black music of the Colombian Pacific Coast, Herencia de Timbiqui. And before that, Marina Isumilau of Puerto Rico, who's now based in Barcelona, Spain. In the early 2000s, British pianist and composer Alex Wilson teamed up with Malian kora player Madu Siddiqui Diabate and multi-instrumentalist Ahmed Fofana to explore the connections between Afro-Cuban and West African music. The result was a project called Mali Latino.

two from Senegal, Pape Diouf and Hervé Sam. Now let's travel back over the Atlantic to the Palenque region of Colombia, where the Afro-Colombian group Combo Lisa Me

La Orquesta La Putalidad of Puerto Rico, and El Combo Batanga, a Spanish group with roots in Cuba. We also heard a song by two producers known as Las Chicharrones, featuring Saramba Coyote of Mali. You've been riding in the Afrosonic Taxi, where we break down borders with music and give you a soundtrack to move with light through troubling times. Until next time, keep dreaming and keep dancing. And be sure to stay in community with Community Radio. Now, Codo Brawa and the Walkman will take us home.

If cleanliness is next to godliness, I'm down with the devil at KDRT LP, Davis, California.

Welcome. This is Dr. Michio Kaku, Professor of Theoretical Physics at the City College and the Graduate Center of the City University of New York, and this is Exploration. Every week on Exploration, we discuss the fascinating world of science and its impact on society. And today, we're going to talk about the borders of science. What happens when science becomes the paranormal? What happens when people believe strange things? And what happens, well, sometimes these strange things turn out to be true. With us today is the leading skeptic, the man who says, bah, humbug, whenever you see these science specials about voodoo and magic and talking to dead people on television. He's Michael Shermer, founder of the Skeptic Society, author of a number of books about the paranormal, and he is a, quote, debunker, unquote. Now, let me be very clear about this. He will also probably say something that will probably offend somebody out there. However, he is the leading skeptic, and that's what he does. He's the one who says, bah, humbug, bunch of nonsense being promoted on television. Well, you can challenge him. The Skeptic Society has a website, so if you don't agree with every position taken by Mr. Shermer, engage him on his website. So once again, our special guest today is Michael Shermer, founder of the Skeptic Society and the Skeptics Magazine, author of a number of books about the paranormal, and he is America's, quote, number one debunker. Well, you decide.

0: And now I'd like to introduce our special guest for today. He's Dr. Michael Shermer. He's a regular columnist for a scientific magazine. He's also the publisher of Skeptic magazine and a founder and director of the International Skeptic Society. So today we are going to be talking about, well, conspiracy theories and stuff you see on television, and also the controversy around evolution. We'll be talking about 9/11 conspiracies. Was the World Trade Center brought down by a conspiracy originating in the United States? And for that matter, how do they do those TV shows that you sometimes see where somebody claims to talk to dead people and spirits? And also, what about the controversy concerning Charles Darwin? The controversy does not exist in Europe, and many Europeans are rather amused that the American people seem to be gripped with this crisis over evolution theory. So once again, we're talking to Dr. Michael Shermer, author of the new book, Why Darwin Matters. The first question for you, Dr. Shermer, is explain to us the Skeptics movement.
1: Well, we started the Skeptic Society and Skeptic Magazine in 1992, but there has been for half a century a skeptical movement that was kind of begun by Martin Gardner and James Randi and others when the whole business about Uri Geller and the spoon-bending psychic stuff was picking up steam in the 70s. That's when the modern skeptical movement really took off. And our magazine, the purpose of it is to, two things, really. We are debunkers, let's face it. There's a lot of bunk out there, and part of our job is to trash collecting. It's a dirty job, but somebody's got to do it, and so that's part of it. But to me, that's not the most interesting thing. I mean, like lining up the claims of the creationist or 9/11 conspiracy people or whatever and answering them one by one is something somebody needs to do, and that is what we do. But on a larger scale, I'm more interested in the power of belief, how belief systems work, how people come to believe such weird things. You know, I mean, I wrote a book about this, why people believe weird things. I mean, it is an interesting question, particularly smart people. I mean, you know, college professors believe weird things. And so how does that happen? I mean, if they're so smart, what's going on here? And the short answer, as it turns out, is that most of our beliefs are held for non-smart reasons, that is psychological, emotional commitments that we make depending on our peer groups and mentors and where we were raised and the beliefs of our parents and things like that. And then we back up into the beliefs using rational arguments to justify them after we already hold those beliefs. And so that's something I've learned in this job.
0: And I guess there's no gene for rigorous scientific thinking, right? I mean, no one's born by saying that things have to be falsifiable, testable, reproducible. We humans sort of like grab on to anything that comes along sometimes, right?
1: Yeah, that's right. We're not natural-born scientists, although we are natural-born causal seekers. I mean, we're pattern-seeking animals. We look to connect the dots A to B to C. And in the natural environment, often those dots are really connected. They really are causally connected, and we're good enough at it to be able to survive and have evolved to where we are now. But the problem is that we make a lot of false positives, these so-called type 1 errors, in which we assume something is real when it's not. And it doesn't cost you anything. It doesn't take you out of the gene pool. And to assume that there's something there that isn't, like let's say if I spin three times to the left, it'll bring on the rain or be good for fertility or something like this, that doesn't cost me anything. It's not going to take me out of the gene pool. So we've inherited the capacity for superstition and magical thinking. And then it's only one small step from that to also assuming that other agents have intentionality. That is, agents like other animals, other people, other animals. You don't have time on the plains of the savannas of Africa to calculate whether that cheetah or that lion is interested in you or not. The safest thing to do is just always assume he has intention, and the intentions are bad. And so run like hell. And so if all agents have intention, which is an easy assumption to make, then it's a small step to assuming so does the inanimate world. Planets, rocks, trees, the lightning, clouds, they all have intention too. And something with intention is an agent, a being, a god, if you will. So there you see how we get from animism to polytheism to monotheism. That is, we assume that there's some causal agent in the universe at work, and that today we call God, but other people in other times call it something else.
0: Now, I understand that some brain scientists have looked at something called epileptic lesions, damage to the brain, whereby people see causal things everywhere in the universe if they suffer from epileptic lesions. If it rains, it's because they did something bad the other day. It's a punishment. Almost anything around them has some kind of supernatural causal basis to it. And this can actually be induced artificially, I understand.
1: Yeah, this is the work of several scientists. Ramachandran at UC San Diego does stuff on temporal lobe seizures and how that generates incredibly intense religious experiences, including the hearing of voices and whatnot. There's a guy named Michael Persinger at Laurentian University who puts this helmet on your head and bombards your temporal lobes with electromagnetic patterns, waves of patterns, and he's able to generate, very, very mild, generate out-of-body experiences and the sense presence in the room. You're in this little isolation room that's completely quiet. And so by doing that, he hopes to try to replicate how it is that some people have these remarkable experiences. But I don't think that explains why people believe in God, because the average person who says they believe in God, you know, 92% of Americans say they believe in God, most of them don't hear voices. They're not talking to angels. You know, they're not sensing aliens or angels coming into their room and nothing like that. They believe because they were raised to believe. They were raised in a Christian culture. Most of their parents are religious, and that's why most people believe. It has to do with psychology and culture more than anything else.
0: And also, you said it doesn't take you out of the gene pool to believe in these things, but doesn't it actually strengthen your chance of survival to complete the dots? I mean, if you think you see a tiger in the forest, you complete the dots and you say, oh, there's a tiger there, right?
1: Yeah, that's right.
0: But 9 times out of 10, there's no tiger.
1: Yeah.
0: There's no face on Mars. There's no Donald Duck in the clouds in the sky. But the brain says, by God, it looks like Disney characters up in the sky. And the brain does that naturally because, in some sense, 1 time out of 10, it actually probably saves your butt, right?
1: That's right. So magical thinking and superstitious thinking is actually just part of a larger, what I call a belief engine. That is, we just form causal connections and beliefs about everything. And sometimes they're true. They're true often enough that it helps us. But the rest of the time that they're not true, the false positives, so what? It doesn't really hurt us. So we've inherited that. It's never going to go away. I have job security at Skeptic.
0: Okay.
1: People will always be believing weird things.
0: Okay. And let me ask you a personal question. Why get into this business? Because it's a thankless job. You probably get a lot of angry letters from fans of Bigfoot. You probably get a lot of angry people saying, how dare you question whatever. It's a thankless job. Why do it?
1: Well, I do get some of those letters, but I get far more letters thanking me from scientists in particular who appreciate what we do on the fringes of science there and defending science and science education. And, you know, it's like they don't have time to do it. Scientists are busy doing their science, and so somebody has to do this. And also we're constructing a whole worldview, a scientific worldview, scientism, if you will. And in a sense, it's not an all-encompassing thing, but it does attempt to give some spiritual meaning to people's lives who don't believe in God. That is, I think if spirituality is a way of being in the world in which you have a sense of awe and wonder about things bigger than you, what does that better than science? I mean, a Hubble Space Telescope photograph of the expanding galaxies and all that, wow, that's just incredibly awe-inspiring. So that's another thing that we do, is to try to be there for people as a resource that, you know, hey, there's other people out here who embrace this scientific worldview.
0: Okay, well, let's get right into some of the things that you've been talking about. I understand that you were quite busy talking about 9/11 conspiracies, conspiracies which are all over the web, but very rarely see the light of close scrutiny because they are on the web. So let's talk about some of these 9/11 conspiracies. Some people claim that there were explosives that brought down the World Trade Center because it seemed to be very systematically planned. The buildings went straight down. Well, what are your thoughts?
1: Yeah, I'll tell you, I encountered this about 2 years ago when a guy came up to me after a public lecture and started telling me about how the World Trade Center was brought down by these squibs, these demolition bombs, and I was just standing there, mouth agape, going, what are you talking about? And And so he told me all about this book in France, and I thought, oh, well, the French, you know, what the hell, they're always hammering the Americans, and this thing will never take off. And, man, was I wrong. I wrote a column about it because I thought it was in Scientific American. I wrote a column about the 9/11 conspiracy theories. That's an easy target, and just knocked them down. And I got hundreds of letters from readers of Scientific American telling me that I was wrong, that in fact, there was some conspiracy afoot. And then... And since then, it's just really picked up steam. There's this professor at BYU, Steve Jones, I think his name is, who was put on suspension for this. There's this 9/11 Truth Committee, and they have conferences. There's this video on Google Video called Loose Change, the most downloaded video this week. And so here's the deal. They have to spin an incredibly elaborate conspiracy to make this happen. That is, the Bush administration orchestrated the bringing down of the towers and the attack on the Pentagon in order to galvanize the American public into going to war against the Middle, you know, against Iraq and so on, and perhaps Iran and whatnot. Anyway, just to galvanize the people behind the president. And and we can see how well that's worked. But in any case, so just take something like the physics of why the buildings fell. We actually have a pretty good understanding of this now from the architects who designed it and the people that built it and people that studied these things, that that the impact of the planes damaged some of the internal structures. The fuel from the planes only burned for a few minutes, but as we could see, the fires burned for far longer than that. What was burning were the carpets, the drapes, the desks, and lots of paper. And that's what got the temperatures high enough not to melt steel. You don't have to melt it. They make a big deal about steel melts at 2,700 degrees, and rocket fuel, jet fuel only burns at 1,500 degrees, so that couldn't have done it. Yeah, but you don't. But first of all, other fires do burn hotter, wood, desks, paper, and so on. But you don't have to melt it completely. You only have to weaken it, and that's, in fact, what happened. This cross beam sagged, pulled in the sides of the building by about 5 feet on each side, and the structure was already severely damaged where the planes hit, and that's what caused the initial collapse and then the pancaking effect down below the floors below where the impact was. And another thing, you know, I never thought about, yeah, why didn't the buildings fall over on their side and, you know, hit your apartment there? Well, because buildings like that are 90 to 95% empty space. They're offices. They're mostly air. There isn't enough structure to topple straight over on the side because, you know, the supporting beams go deep into the earth. So it could only go straight down. No matter how it was brought down, it could only go straight down. Then the conspiracy weaves even weirder than that. The Pentagon, they say, well, it was a cruise missile that hit the Pentagon. Well, there's eyewitness accounts that say they saw the American Airlines logo on the tail of the plane when it hit. And in any case, what happened to the plane, that flight that disappeared the moment the impact happened on the Pentagon? If it was a cruise missile, where'd the plane go? And where's all those passengers? And, well, they have answers to these, where the plane was flown to Cleveland and the passengers were taken off, and then, well, but their families haven't seen them. Well, they were gassed. And so this goes on and on like this, and we can just stop right there and ask a simple question. How could all those people that would have had to be involved in this conspiracy, hundreds, maybe thousands of people that have to be in on the planning of the bombs, the gassing of the passengers, the bringing down of the planes, and so on and so on, not one of them is going to talk. Not one of them wants to go on Larry King Live to say, have I got the story of the century for you, Larry? Not one of them wants to write a best-selling book. I mean, we know that people can't keep their mouth shut. Look at all the government insiders that have come forth just since the invasion of Iraq, who quit and wrote. Now they're writing books. They're appearing on talk shows or on the lecture circuit. They can't wait to spill the beans about a little bit of inside dirt. Imagine if somebody actually had the inside scoop on the conspiracy of the century. There's no way they could keep their mouth shut.
0: Now, I live just a few blocks. I used to live just a few blocks from the World Trade Center. And, of course, you don't want the buildings to topple over on their side because that would wipe out not just Wall Street but most of lower Manhattan and create a catastrophe much worse than the destruction of the Empire State Building. So the designers, in some sense, had that in mind. They designed a building that wouldn't topple over, that was designed to withstand an impact of a small jet airplane. But, of course, now we have jumbo jets totally loaded with jet fuel. But what about the arguments of this physics professor, Steve Jones? people say, well, he's a physics professor, so he must know something. But what are your thoughts?
1: I don't know what the deal is with that. I mean, it's like, what? Why would an academic have any more inside information on why buildings fall? I mean, why buildings fall is a very specialized field. I mean, there's hardly anybody that knows much about it. It's the people that do it. And, you know, the people that cleaned up the World Trade Center, by the way, in addition to the firefighters and police and so on, were some demolition squads. You would think if there were squibs, there were little bombs, that they would have spotted these things and brought them to the light. Like, hey, look what we found. This is incredible. One of the problems with these conspiracy theories is that they're based entirely on anomalies. And as you know, in science, we have this problem, you know, the problem of the residue problem. There's always a residue of unsolved mysteries that no theory explains every single piece of data, that there's always going to be a few weird things we can't quite explain yet. And we're working on those and so on. Or maybe some other theory will explain all the current data plus some of the anomalies. What conspiracy theorists do is they take just the handful of anomalies, ignore the vast body of evidence that's supported by the predominant theory, and just spin a whole tale around that. It's like the UFO people do this as well. And so why not take Osama bin Laden and al-Qaeda at their word? They said they did it. They were glad they did
0: it. They boasted they did it.
1: They would do it again in a heartbeat. Yeah. They're trying to do it again. So, I mean, right there, that's you know, pretty obvious what's going on. And in any case, the idea that the Bush administration, I mean, even people that can't stand Bush think this idea is idiotic. At its core is the idea that the people that don't like Bush, that Bush is the most incompetent boob to ever be in the White House, and at the same time, he's managed to pull off the most incredible conspiracy of all time. He is so competent. Well, you can't have it both ways.
0: Okay. Let's move on to some other topics, because your organization, of course, handles everything. What about those people on television at night getting a lot of response that say they can talk to dead people? And it's quite dramatic. You see them out there in front of an audience, and afterwards there are tears and crying and sobbing as the family members say, yes, yes, yes, we thank you so much. You have given us insight into our dearly beloved who just passed away.
1: Yeah.
0: Well, what are your thoughts about talking to dead people?
1: Right. Well, it turns out anybody can talk to dead people. It's getting the dead people to talk back that's the hard part.
0: I see.
1: And that's all they're doing, really. Really, it's a show. It's a type of psychic. It's a type of magic called cold reading, mentalism, where you pretend or you fake or you appear to be talking to dead people. You appear to be getting information from the other side, is what it is, and it's a trick. So, first of all, the people are prepped. They're ready. They're there because they want it to be true. So that makes it especially easy. Then you don't have to get a lot of hits. In fact, you only need to get about 1 out of 10. Statements. We've done a lot of studies on these. In the course of a one-hour reading, half-hour reading, whatever, a psychic will say hundreds of things, 200 to 300 different comments and questions. And if they only get, say, half a dozen to a dozen right, the person going away is completely convinced. They'll come away and go, that's unbelievable. He got the name of my uncle, George, who passed over. Yeah, but if you actually look at the tape, he went through half a dozen to a dozen names before he got to George. Or he didn't even say George. He said, I'm getting some sort of a father figure. Who is this, please? And then the person will say, oh, that's my uncle, George. He passed over. And then the guy will come back and say, like 10 minutes later, go, no, I'm getting somebody here. Don't tell me his name. It feels like an uncle. Is his name George? And the person will fall over just completely shocked that the psychic was able to get this. But in fact, he didn't get it. They gave it to him. And that's very typical of these kinds of things. So it's a trick. It's called cold reading. Anybody can do it with a little bit of practice, and nobody can talk to the dead.
0: And also the audience, aren't they a little bit selfish? I mean, they want something. What they want is forgiveness because this person passed away with unresolved problems. And they want that reassuring statement that from on heaven, these people forgive you. And that's why they break down and sob.
1: Yes.
0: So isn't it, the audience, aren't they in some sense an unconscious partner in this whole thing, in the sense that they want something? They want forgiveness.
1: Yep. There's unsolved. Actually, if you do these things, I've done a couple of readings for TV shows and stuff. I always say something like that. There's some unfinished business here, isn't there? And the people, they cry, oh, yes, that's right. I wanted to tell him that I loved him. Something like that. Or, you know, I wrecked his car. I owe him money. I want forgiveness for sin. Something like that. But even more so, it's just sort of odd that if the dead really wanted to talk to us, why would they come up with the most inane things? Like, a red. He's telling me something about a red dress, or he's giving me his name. His name? He already knows his name. She knows his name. Can't we move on to something a little more important about the unfinished business? There are always these trivial little things, and that tells us that it's phony.
0: And also, if you can really talk to the dead and understand their secrets, you'd know where buried treasure's located. You know where all sorts of riches and wealth can be found.
1: I always ask these guys, tell me where, talk to Jimmy Hoffa and ask him where his body is. You know, where's the body, Jimmy? Because he would know, right?
0: I suppose he would know, right?
1: I would hope so.
0: Okay, well, moving on. Your organization, of course, talks about a lot of things, so let's quickly just do a few things, like Bigfoot or Bermuda Triangle. Quickly, what does your organization say about those people who think there really is something to Bigfoot or
1: Bermuda Triangle? Well, in this case, it's not impossible. There might be, a bipedal hominid roaming the hinterlands of the northwestern United States. Who knows? But in biology, in order to name a new species, you have to have a type specimen, a holotype, a specimen that can be photographed, dissected, passed around, put in a museum, studied by other scientists. That's how you name a new species. You can't just do it based on blurry photographs and grainy videos and anecdotes about weird things that go bump in the night. That doesn't constitute naming a new species, discovering a new species. So what I say to them is, show me the body. And until then, it's reasonable to be skeptical.
0: And also the famous videotape of Bigfoot walking away from the camera.
1: Yeah.
0: There's a man who claims that he is that man in the monkey suit.
1: The guy in the ape suit, yeah.
0: And he claims how he did it. He goes into quite a bit of detail. He knew the people who first surfaced with the tape. He was good friends with them. And he says that the three of them went into the forest, and he was basically afraid that some hunter would kill him because he was wandering around in a monkey suit. And that's why they, of course, didn't have that much footage of him, because he didn't want to be shot at.
1: Yep, that's right. Well, that's, you know, sometimes people claim hoaxes, they don't actually do them. But I think it's possible in that case he actually did. It certainly does look like a guy in an ape suit, clearly. But, you know, there's no smoking gun. No one's turned up the actual ape suit yet, so we'll see.
0: And what about the Bermuda Triangle?
1: Well, there you have an effect where all these wrecks allegedly happens to be the area where there's probably the most shipping traffic in the world and the worst storms and hurricanes in the world. So just by that alone, you're going to get a lot of unusual seafaring accidents and things like that. If you control for the baseline of how many accidents you would expect for that amount of traffic and that kind of weather, it turns out nothing unusual happens.
0: Okay, and what about alien abductions? Some people claim that it is nothing but sleep paralysis involved, but explain.
1: That's the best theory we have going now. That is, we do know that a certain percentage of the population, maybe 1 out of 50 or so, has sleep paralysis. That is, you wake up in the middle of the night in which you're so relaxed, you feel paralyzed, like you can't move. You're not actually awake. You're sort of in a dreamlike state, but you feel like you're awake. But your body is prone and seemingly paralyzed. You can't move. And then you have a sense presence in the room and a feeling of something like comes into the room and sits on your body, sits on your chest. Middle Ages, they called these the night crusher, the crusher that comes in the night. This is a nightmare is what it was, a nightmare. And then they called them incubi and succubi. These were, you know, demons. Satan sent them in. And 100 years ago, it was ghosts and the poltergeists that came into the room. And today, it's aliens. And so the culture tells you what you're supposed to interpret that odd brain anomaly as. So it's a mental phenomenon. It's a brain anomaly. And then the culture tells you what you're supposed to call it or interpret it or how the narrative is supposed to be constructed. Since we live in the age of science and science fiction and Star Trek and E.T. and so on, that's our angels.
0: Now, I understand. I once interviewed a sleep expert. He said that when we dream, we are paralyzed. We're paralyzed when we dream. Otherwise, we sleepwalk and create all sorts of mischief.
1: Yeah.
0: However, there are these people, 1 in 50 or so, who, when they wake up, they're in this dream state where they are paralyzed, but they're conscious, semi-conscious.
1: Yes.
0: And then they have these, you know, nightmare recollections under hypnosis, which brings this out.
1: That's right. And there is a small percentage also who don't have that, but they have recovered memories of being abducted. And we know now that recovered memories are completely unreliable. They're brought forth by therapists who already believe in aliens and ask them leading questions. And then in the hypnotic sessions, they construct false memories in their own minds of things that actually never happened. And we now know that that's really easy to do.
0: And isn't that how people say that if you get hypnotized, you can go back to the days of Julius Caesar, and why people claim that they are actually Mark Anthony or Cleopatra reincarnated? Because the therapist evokes images of ancient Egypt and the movie Cleopatra.
1: That's right. Why is it that no one, with reincarnation, no one ever comes back and says, well, you know, I was a shoe shiner.
0: Or mass murderer.
1: mass murderer. I was a grave digger. I was a nobody. I didn't do anything.
0: You're always Cleopatra.
1: Yeah,
0: right?
1: It's always something kind of sexy and cool.
0: Right. Okay, let's now move on to the subject of your book tour. You must be on a very grueling book tour right
1: now. Yeah, doing the West Coast the next month, the East Coast, basically just giving lectures and doing media interviews on why Darwin matters.

And that concludes the first part of our interview with Michael Shermer. He's perhaps America's leading skeptic. You've probably seen him on television numerous times. However, I should point out that he may say a lot of things that you don't agree with. Well, it's a free country, and it's always good to encourage debate between opposing points of view. Once again, this is Dr. Michio Kaku, professor of theoretical physics at the City College of New York, inviting you to the second half of Exploration when we continue our dialogue with Michael Shermer. He's the publisher of Skeptics Magazine, founder of the Skeptic Society, and he's also a regular columnist for Scientific American. So if you subscribe to Scientific American, you've probably seen many of his op-ed pieces. And if you want a copy of today's program, you can always call the Pacifica Program Service at 1-800-735-0230. 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

Welcome. This is Dr. Michio Kaku, Professor of Theoretical Physics at the City College and the Graduate Center of the City University of New York, and this is the second half of Exploration. In the first half of Exploration, we introduce our special guest today, Dr. Michael Shermer. He's the publisher of Skeptics Magazine, founder of the Skeptic Society, and also a regular columnist for Scientific American, and he is America's number one debunker, which means he gets a lot of mail. A lot of mail, many from people that don't agree with his point of view. However, it's a free country, and he does have a definite point of view about the paranormal, about 9/11, about conspiracy theories, and even the prophecy of December 2012. That prophecy came and went. However, we have some pre-recorded comments about him before 2012 about that event. So once again, our special guest today is Michael Shermer of the Skeptic Society. Okay, now, if you go to Europe, many Europeans are amazed that

0: strategies they've developed since the Scopes Trial. The first strategy was banning the teaching of evolution, and that resulted in the Scopes Trial. The second strategy in the 60s after Sputnik and the reintroduction of science into and Darwin into public school classrooms brought forth demands for equal time for Darwin and Genesis, and they lost all those battles on First Amendment grounds. Third strategy, 70s and 80s, was to demand equal time for evolution science and creation science. They just put a hyphen and stuck the word on the end as if that makes it science. And they lost those battles, including all the way to the U.S. Supreme Court in 1987, where the nine justices voted 7-2 to uphold the Louisiana ban on equal time laws. And that killed creationism once and for all, or so I thought. But as it goes, creationism keeps evolving and mutating in new species, which it's not supposed to be able to do. And in the 1990s arose this intelligent design movement, which is not your father's creationism. It's much more sophisticated. It's done by guys with PhDs, some of whom actually have academic jobs, and they write books that are much more sophisticated than the old creationist books. And they have an agenda called the Wedge, in which they want to break down the wedge separating church and state, and it begins with the secular materialistic worldview, which they believe is embodied in science in general and Darwin in particular. So that's where they got this idea, is we have to topple Darwin and the theory of evolution to begin our long program of reintroducing Christianity into American public life. That is their goal. So whenever somebody pretends to be doing science, that's our bailiwick. That's what the skeptics do. We jump in there and say, okay, let's see your evidence. And so my book, I actually have a whole long chapter in which I have all of their arguments, the top 10 arguments they present and the counters to them. And then I go on from there exploring their agenda and their motives and so on.
1: Okay, well, let's talk about some of those. Some of the creationists claim that humans coexisted with the dinosaurs. The dinosaurs were wiped out by the flood, that the world is only 6,000 years old. But, what are your thoughts, and what are some of their best arguments?
0: Now, on that, the modern intelligent design creationists, they don't believe any of that you just said. Those are young Earth creationists. They have purposely distanced themselves from them so that they can make more make more ground in public schools. So they say, no, the Earth is 4.5 billion years old. We recognize that. Evolution does happen. It's microevolution, not macroevolution. And the flood was a mythic story. It didn't literally happen. So by doing that, they've been able to curry a lot of favor amongst more thoughtful intellectual people who do read the Bible more allegorically and metaphorically than literally. So their best arguments have to do with biology, and particularly the structure of DNA, the structure of the eye, the blood clotting mechanism, the bacterial flagellum, the little tail that, like on a sperm cell, a little tail like that, that propels cells, and any kind of complex molecular biological structure or function that they don't think Darwin or Darwinian theory can explain, that's where they think the intelligent designer stepped into our space and time and tweaked the system to get that going. That's their core belief.
1: And what is their best shot? If you were to try to tear down Darwin using that point of view, what is their best shot?
0: Their best shot is to try to find and Darwin himself said this in The Origin of Species, if somebody could show where it would be impossible to have a stepwise, gradual buildup of a structure or function, then my theory would be shot. So that's what they're always looking for. They call this irreducible complexity, some sort of system in which if you took out one part, it wouldn't work anymore, therefore it's irreducibly complex structure that can't work without all the parts. Therefore, how would a stepwise, gradual Darwinian method system build, say, an eye or a wing? Let's just take the wing, because that's such a classic one. We can certainly see what a fully functioning wing would do for an organism. It's adaptively functional. It's great for getting away from predators, catching prey, and so on. But what good would half a wing do, or 10% of a wing? How do you go from zero wing to 1% of a wing, all the way up to 100% of a fully functioning wing? Until you get to 100%, you can't fly. The answer is that it was not a poorly adapted wing along the way. It was a well-adapted something else, that something else being probably a thermoregulating device. Wings are terrific for gathering, collecting heat or holding heat in next to the body. Wings are also terrific for, like in penguins, to use as submarine devices, that is for controlling motion through the water. Wings are also good for, as it turns out,

0: animals that are running along the ground, particularly if they're going uphill, can go faster if they push with their wings along the ground or just push the air back. They don't actually have to achieve flight at all. They get a terrific advantage for running speed. And we know about already gliding squirrels, for example. You don't have to have fully functioning flapping wings. You can use ersatz wings for gliding. And all of those are stepwise ways that you can get from no wing to fully functioning flying wing because they were used for something else and then later co-opted for the current use that we see.
1: And what about the eye?
0: The eye, well, it's not true that the eye is, the human eye, say, is irreducibly complex. If you took out any one part, it wouldn't work at all. That's not true. Lots of people have various vision disorders in which they can only see partially, but they can see partially, and believe me, they'd rather see partially than not at all. It does give them some advantage. So it's not true. And in any case, if you look at just the current animal kingdom, you will find a whole sequence of eyes from the simplest you can imagine, a single eye spot on a very simple organism in which its only job is to turn on or off if there's any kind of light at all, to a handful of eye spots, to a little pit that has a whole bunch of eye cells, that is light-sensitive cells, that give a tiny bit of directionality to the light, to a deeper eye pit in which you get kind of a crude image forming. There's no lens yet, but a crude image forming on the pit that has all these light-sensitive cells, and all the way up to the modern mammalian complex eye. So there is already a stepwise sequence just in current animals, then you can reconstruct how that could have happened from the fossil record.
1: And also from DNA, it used to be said in textbooks that the eye developed independently, evolutionarily speaking, many times in the past. But looking at the DNA, that's apparently not true. Looking at the DNA, apparently all the so-called independent developments of the eye came from one original gene, where I think it was sensitive to light because of the chemical rhodopsin.
0: Yeah, that's
1: and,
0: right.
1: And that then set into motion all the other eyes, which we see in the fossil record, so that misled us into thinking that the eye developed many times. But actually, it was just one mutation,
0: yep.
1: Hundreds of millions of years ago that set everything into motion.
0: Yeah, it's remarkable what we've been able to learn from the new science of Evo-Devo and how single gene mutations or chromosomal replications can increase the amount of complexity of an organism instantly or start a whole new lineage of different structures, such as eyes or wings or something like this. The whole new set of body plans, for example, in the Cambrian explosion, that Gould writes about in the Burgess Shale. There's all these new experiments going on here, and that can happen from an explosion. So in that sense, insisting that everything be explained by Darwinian, stepwise, very gradual, incremental steps is not always the case. And we know this now from modern genetics and evolutionary development.
1: Okay, now given the fact that there is no gene for science, there's no gene for careful, rational explanations of phenomenon, this debate over evolution will probably go on forever, right?
0: One of the problems is that evolution is counterintuitive. You know, we evolved in what Richard Dawkins calls middle land, that is, we're a middle-sized creature living in the, evolving in the plains of Africa with other middle-sized creatures like lions and tigers and gazelles and trees. And so anything that's like at the quantum level, atomic level, the galactic, cosmological level, these things, we have no experience in our evolutionary history. Our senses aren't built to designed to perceive them. We can't conceive of them. There's nothing in our intuitive world that allows us to easily grasp them. And evolution is like that in the chronological sense. We only live a few years to a few decades. So the idea of things taking thousands of years to change or millions of years, this is why the environmental movement has a hard time getting people motivated about, you know, what's going to happen in the next 1,000 years or 10,000 years. Who cares? I'm worried about next weekend. I can't really conceive of what 1,000 years is in terms of my lifetime or 10,000 years or a million years. So evolution doesn't fit nicely into something that we're used to, whereas design does. We are familiar with lots of designed objects, and those designed objects are designed by intelligent designers called humans. And so we have vast experience with design. And I'm willing to concede the design argument on this level, that evolution itself is a designer. wings are functionally adaptive, and that's a type of design. So let's go ahead and say you're right. The intuition most people have that things look designed is because they are designed. The question is, who or what is the designer? And the answer is, evolution's the designer. Natural selection is the designer. It's a bottom-up tinkerer designer, not a top-down architectural planner designer. But it's a designer nonetheless.
1: Now, isn't one problem the fact that since we evolved on a third planet of a minor star in a very mild temperate corner of the backwash of the known universe, our common sense is actually not the common sense of the universe. Our common sense is really the anomaly. It's the exception.
0: Yes.
1: We live in an exceptionally mild corner of the cosmos when the cosmos is quite hot, quite cold, quite radioactive, quite violent, and we assume that our common sense is good for the entire universe. Isn't that a problem?
0: Yep, that's right. I mean, this whole idea of the fine-tunedness of the universe, universe is so finely tuned for us. Well, not really. We're finely tuned for just one tiny bit of corner, as you say. Most of the universe is completely inhospitable to life, and that's why it's been so hard to find any life beyond our own planet. It's probably very rare. And so in that sense, it's hard to not be egocentric, to think how special we are. And it takes a little bit of effort, and this is one of the things science does so well, is to show that, in fact, we are special in the sense of being rather rare, and that it was, the universe was not designed for us. It's something of a fluke, and how fortunate we should feel that we are here.
1: Well, let's change gears a little bit now and talk about popular culture. And speaking about media again, vampires have been in the news. Vampires are quite romantic, they say. However, what are your thoughts about medieval dangers that we celebrate on Halloween coming back?
2: Right. Well, back, vampires. I think this is more, instead of a media thing, more of a literature or sort of deeper cultural theme in fiction that seems to appeal to people. The whole Dracula theme of bloodsuckers, danger in the night. It's almost very demonic in a way that I think stems from Middle Ages obsession with demons and incubi and succubi. It's sort of another version of that. Somebody or something that comes in the night to harass me in my bed, to molest me, to take something from me. That's a very common theme that appears to have something to do with something called sleep paralysis, where you wake up in the middle of the night, often early morning hours, 2, 3, 4 a.m., 5 a.m., in which you feel like you're awake in your bed, but you can't move. You feel paralyzed, like you want to get up and leave, but you can't. And there's a sense presence in the room, like there's somebody here. And who is that? So at that point, this appears to be a brain phenomenon. At that point, our culture steps in and tells us what to call those things, how to interpret that anomalous phenomenon. And so centuries ago, it was, demons and incubi and succubi. And then, maybe last year it was, or last century, it was like ghosts and poltergeist or something like that, maybe Dracula's vampires. And then in our time, it's more like aliens are coming and harassing us in our beds at night. And so whatever's in pop culture, that's in literature and in our case in films and TV, that gets inculcated into our minds. And so when our brain has one of these anomalous hiccups, another part of our brain steps in and says, okay, we have to make sense of this weird, weird thing. What is that? Oh, I know. I saw this movie. I'm anthropomorphizing your neurons here. But basically, you're calling it something that your brain has been inculcating from pop culture, and that's how these things happen.
1: Yeah, in fact, I had two of my acquaintances who actually have sleep paralysis problems, and one of them actually thought she was going crazy having these experiences until it was finally explained to her that it's just nothing but sleep paralysis. But she told me that it's very easy then to slide into alien abductions. What are your thoughts?
2: Yeah, that's absolutely right. In fact, I was telling this to one of my cycling friends yesterday who was who's from California, so he's a flatlander like me, but he was visiting Colorado where he was staying at a friend's house that it was at high altitude, like at 10,000 feet. And it's hard to sleep at high altitude when you're a flatlander, a lowlander like us. And so he was having these really lucid dreams, these really weird, bizarre. Basically, what it is oxygen deprivation. You know, if you live at sea level like we do, you have far fewer red blood cells than people that live at high altitude. Their bodies produce more red blood cells to deliver more oxygen to their brains because they have less at high altitude. So basically, you're starved for oxygen. Your brain then starts to have these weird anomalous experiences, and that is what we think happens with near-death and out-of-body experiences. Is there anoxia or hypoxia, or just not enough oxygen to the cortex, causing your brain to have these sort of weird anomalous experiences? Which, since your brain doesn't sense itself, it doesn't think, "Ooh, wow, I'm having these weird experiences that I'm creating myself." What your brain thinks is, "Wow, there's somebody else in the room with me. There's something else in here. That's not me. There's a not me in here." And that, what do we call that not me? Well, it's a demon or it's an alien or whatever.
1: What are your thoughts about transcranial experiments where you can actually shoot radio waves into the brain to induce the feeling of being religious? People say
2: that. Yeah, I've done that. This is Michael Persinger's research, I think you're referring to, at Laurentian University in Sudbury, Canada. And you put on this God helmet. He calls it the God helmet. It's just a motorcycle helmet with some solenoids on the side, and he bombards your temporal lobes with these magnetic fields. And so temporal lobes are the sort of lobes of your brain that are above your ears, left one and right one, and they do different things, but they seem to be related to, like, orientation in space and imagination and memory, some memory. And so when you start tinkering with those things, you're sort of simulating one of these brain hiccups, these little sort of anomalous things that happen. And so he puts you in this isolation chamber with the helmet on. You're in this big easy chair, soundproof room. They turn the lights off, and you're just kind of there alone, and he turns on his little magic computer that starts bombarding your temporal lobes with these fields, and he can create different sensations. It's not dramatic. It's not like you've taken a drug or something and all of a sudden you're spinning out of control. It's not like that. It's a little more subtle. But it does give you a sense of, there's somebody else in the room with me, or I feel like I'm floating out of my body. I had some slightly anomalous experiences. Not hugely upsetting, but other people have. I think because I'm a skeptic, I tend to sit there thinking about it too much, like trying to fall asleep by thinking about it too much. It's harder to do. Or like I've tried to get hypnotized recently, and I just can't do it anymore. I used to be able to do it in my 20s. It was kind of fun to get hypnotized, but I can't do it anymore because I sit there and think about it too much. So I think if you're a slightly fantasy-prone personality and you sort of are willingly suspending disbelief to enjoy, like, a movie, but in this case enjoy an actual experience like that, you'd be more inclined to interpret those kinds of brain phenomenon as paranormal or supernatural.
1: So let's talk about ghosts. There's even a program on the Discovery Channel, Ghost Hunters. There's so many different kinds of ghost movies and ghost programs. You whisper with ghosts. You talk to them. What are your thoughts?
2: The ghost whisperer, right. Well, of course, there's no such thing as ghosts. The idea is that these are disembodied spirits of dead people. And if that were true, you know, there's about 6 billion people today, and there's about 100 billion people have lived throughout history. So the numbers don't really add up. Where are all those 100 billion souls floating around or reincarnating or inhabiting different homes and hotel rooms or whatever? The whole thing doesn't make sense in that sense. In any case, what would be the platform, the medium by which you transfer your memories from your neurons in your brain to what? To some sort of hologram, some sort of energy field? Anyway, no one has any good answers to that. What's really going on here is that there's just unsolved mysteries. There's, like, spooky things that happen at night, creaky houses, creaky pipes, train goes by, shakes the house, houses are old, electrical systems go out, there's weird lighting systems. Maybe it's the moon, maybe it's a reflection of a light in another house, maybe it's, you know, somebody just walking down the sidewalk and you hear them better at night because there's less ambient noise. You know, there's a whole bunch of just sort of anomalous things that happen. And if we don't have an explanation for it, our human mind just creates one. There's one thing we know about the human brain. It is not comfortable with uncertainty. Hardly anybody ever says, you know what, that's a weird thing, but I don't know what the explanation is, and I'm comfortable with that. Even scientists have a hard time saying, I don't know. But by profession, we have to say that. But for the most part, the brain just doesn't do that. So we fill in the gaps with ghosts or demons or angels or gods or whatever. That's what our brains do.
1: Okay, and I'm sure your group is flooded with UFO stories. What are your thoughts, especially about airplanes that seem to see things following them that are tracked by radar? What are your thoughts?
2: Right. Well, so, of course, pilots are no better observers than anybody else. It's one of the sort of urban legends that goes along with UFOlogy is that if whatever it is you're excited about was spotted by a sheriff or a politician or a pilot or a policeman, somehow that makes it more valuable. Why? You know, their eyeballs and ears and brains work the same way as everybody else's. So there's no reason to think that there's anything special about that. When pilots see things or whatever, just like anybody else, how do you know how big it is? I mean, when it's in the sky, there's no yardstick reference to say, oh, it's 150 yards wide and 300 meters long, and it was traveling at 300 miles an hour. I mean, people give descriptions like this, but of course, how would they know that? I mean, these are just complete guesstimates, and we know how bad people are as eyewitnesses in estimating those kinds of things. So really what it is just the brain filling stuff in, and of course, when you ask, if only 10% of these claims are true, there would be thousands and thousands of visiting spacecraft. Where are they? I mean, why don't we have one? And the answer is always, we do. The government's covering it up. So we're always back to the conspiracy theory. That is, the lack of evidence is proof that it must exist because the government covered up the evidence, Area 51 or whatever. So our position on that is that, there's probably intelligent life somewhere out there in the cosmos just by the sheer numbers of stars and planets and galaxies, but they probably haven't come here because it's a long ways away between stars and a lot of empty space, and the stories we get about aliens are so human-like, they're so fraught with human frailty, the stories themselves, that is, that it's much more likely a human error of thinking and cognition than it is an extraterrestrial intelligence.
1: Well, have you ever had a sighting that was hard to dismiss, that obviously wasn't a meteor, wasn't the planet Venus, wasn't swamp gas, wasn't a radar echo, wasn't a weather balloon? Have you ever encountered an incident that you had difficulty explaining?
2: Yeah, I wasn't a balloon boy. Well, sure. In fact, I'd say that probably 5% of all sightings are unexplained. They're unexplained by scientific standards and by UFO standards. That is to say, the UFO believers and us skeptics, we agree that probably 5 to 10% remain unexplained. And so what do you do with those anomalies? That, you know, stuff happens, we can't explain it, what do you do with it? Scientists will say, nothing. You don't have to do anything with it. Just leave it sitting there. We'll get to it, maybe, or maybe we'll never solve it. You just can't solve it. You can't explain everything. What the UFO people do, by contrast, is to take that 5% of anomalies and turn it into a whole new worldview, a whole theory about aliens visiting and government conspiracies and cover-ups and what the aliens want and so forth. And that's the difference between the skeptics and the believers, is the skeptics are willing to live with the unknown and uncertainty, and the believers want to turn it into something dramatic.
1: And any parting thoughts for those individuals who may want to subscribe to your magazine, check out your website, or are simply fascinated by the unknown?
2: Well, I think, gosh, you'd have to be made out of wood not to be fascinated by all this stuff. It is interesting. Yes, it would be pretty cool if it was true, but what we wish to be true and what is true is not always the same. And so if you're interested in, what are the explanations for these different things, that's what we do. All issues of Skeptic Magazine going back to the early 90s are still in print. You can order them. You can go to skeptic.com and look up the different subjects you're interested in. And we carry a whole catalog of books on these different topics. So that's the best place to go. 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And or go to our website there and look to see what subjects we've covered and enjoy the process.
1: And that concludes our interview with Michael Shermer, publisher of Skeptics Magazine and also founder of the Skeptics Society. Well, in the closing minute of exploration, let me make a short editorial comment, and that is that even though most conspiracy theories are outlandish, wild, and preposterous, some of them actually turn out to be true. For example, for years back in the 50s and 60s, it was rumored that the CIA was conducting all sorts of bizarre experiments with new chemicals, drugs, mind control, hypnosis, all sorts of chicanery going on behind closed doors. Many people said, ha, conspiracy theories. Well, during the Watergate hearings, the cat came out of the bag. 20,000 documents came out due to the Freedom of Information Act because of the chaos of the Watergate years, and it documented what is called MKUltra. In fact, the CIA did fund hundreds of experiments in the paranormal, mind control, hypnosis, drugs, all sorts of stuff came true. So in other words, sometimes the conspiracy theorists are correct.

Well, unfortunately, our time is up. Once again, this is Dr. Michio Kaku, Professor of Theoretical Physics at the City College and the Graduate Center of the City University of New York. Our special guest was Michael Shermer, founder of the Skeptic Society. And if you want a copy of today's program, call the Pacifica Program Service at 1-800-735-0230. 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So, good day for exploration.

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1: in Davis, California.
2: I'm Dr. Anthony Lizerwitz, and this is Climate Connections. For Will Brownback, owner of Spiral Path Farm in Pennsylvania, growing healthy food starts with growing healthy soil. On his 300-acre organic farm, he adds compost to his fields, and he grows cover crops that he later tills into the soil, where they add nutrients as they decompose. All this organic material helps create rich, loose soil, which benefits his farm in multiple ways. It can soak up more water, so it can reduce flooding and erosion during heavy storms, which are growing more common as the climate warms.
3: Soil with a small amount of organic matter may only be like your kitchen sponge, whereas a soil with more organic matter might be like a sponge you use to wash your car.
2: And the soil does not dry out as fast during dry spells, which are also growing more common in Pennsylvania. What's more, nutrient-rich soil can help plants grow stronger and increase yields. And research shows it can even enhance the flavor and texture of crops.
3: That's what makes a tomato go from, it's a tomato, to, wow, now that's a tomato.
2: So by building healthier soil, he can adapt to changing growing conditions and produce delicious, abundant harvests. Climate Connections is produced by the Yale Center for Environmental Communication. To learn more about climate change, visit climateconnections.org.
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0: Bicycles per second.
1: Bicycles? 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
0: Bicycles sounds better.
1: The FCC might get angry.
0: Who?
1: The Federal Cycle Commission.
0: Think they listen?
1: Probably not. After all, this is...
0: KDRT in Davis, California.
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1: I'm

0: This is so different from playing at Ludi's on Main Street in Woodland.
1: Yeah.
0: Way more people, they're all kind of facing our way instead of facing their burger or ribs.
2: I know, this is messing with my head.
0: Yeah, yeah.
2: Now, where's the ice machine? We exactly. want to hear that ice machine. It just doesn't feel right.
0: It's nice to be here. Oh yeah, I got a great patio. Good beer. Good ribs. 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

0: Look out the runway. 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You know my name. 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Ba-ba-ba-bum. Look up the number. 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Look up the number. You know my name, baby. You know my name. You know my name. You know my name.
1: Come on, Dennis, let's hear it for Dennis Opel.

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2: 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There we go.
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0: Just hanging out with all of you and feeling really connected to my community. 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And the people beyond, and all of us are all together now. And we care about each other and we love each other. And when our hearts are broke, remember, love is thicker than smoke.
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0: Oh, you're in for a treat. Thank you, guys. This next song is a memoir about a friend of ours from Woodland, California. Anybody from Woodland out there? Or should I say anybody out there from up north, North Davis? Oh, yeah. Wave us in the house. This goes out to my friend Kenny Franklin, Valentine, Woodland High School, class of 1987. Got himself in a little trouble. We wrote a song about it. One, two, one,

So, anybody go down to Costco off 102? Right on the other side there is the, we like to call it the Yolo Hilton. It's where they keep people like Kenny. So I was looking Kenny up on Facebook. I could not find him anywhere. So I went to visit his mom over on Walnut there in Woodland. She sent me down to the Yolo Hilton so I could get his rap sheet. This is what my friend did. I'm serious. My God. Here we go. We got arson, kidnapping, assault, vandalism, mail fraud. We

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If cleanliness is next to godliness, I'm down with the devil at KDRTLP, Davis, California.

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2: Oh, you're in for a treat. Thank you, guys. This next song is a memoir about a friend of ours from Woodland, California. Anybody from Woodland out there? Or should I say anybody out there from up north, North Davis? Oh, yeah. Wave us in the house. This goes out to my friend Kenny Franklin, Valentine Woodland High School, class of 1987. Got himself in a little trouble. We wrote a song about it. One, two, one, two, three.

So, anybody go down to Costco off 102? Right on the other side there is the, we like to call it the YOLO Hilton. It's where they keep people like Kenny. So I was looking Kenny up on Facebook. I could not find him anywhere. So I went to visit his mom over on Walnut there in Woodland. She sent me down to the YOLO Hilton so I could get his rap sheet. This is what my friend did. I'm serious. My God. Here we go. We got arson, kidnapping, assault, vandalism, mail.

Whenever the laws of any state are broken, a duly authorized organization swings into action. It may be called the state police, state troopers, militia, the rangers, or the highway patrol. These are the stories of the men whose training, skill, and courage have enforced and preserved our state laws.

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3: That's knowledge right there. That's Turk and Caicos. Turk and Caicos all the way to China type knowledge right there.
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4: What do Cupid, Justin Timberlake, and malaria have in common?
3: We do clown. 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We're walking out. We clown. We clown people. I'm not gonna lie. I'm sorry. I'm not perfect here.
1: Yes, public access is important.
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1: KDRT.
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1: On second thoughts, let's not go to Camelot. 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

0: Good morning, and welcome to Wild Card Friday on 95.7 KDRT, where you never know what you're going to hear. Could be from the archives, could be live. The only way to find out is to listen. Thank you for joining us, and away we go!
1: Lions in the street, lions in the street, and roaming dogs in heat. Yeah. Rabid, foaming, a beast caged in the heart of

0: fled the town.
1: Yeah.
0: Went down south and crossed the border.
1: Yeah.
0: Left the chaos and disorder.

the strange creature groaning beside him. Sweat oozed from its shiny skin. Is everybody in? The ceremony is about to begin. All I have is thanks, Dory. To Jim Larson. Jim Larson. A drowned in a bathtub in Paris. Seems a goddamn odd thing to happen to me. Lines in the street. Lines in the street and roaming dogs in heat.

at 95,700,000 bicycles per second. You are tuned to KDRT Low Power FM for Davis, California. My name is Jim, and this is Live Tracks.

Hope all of you out there this evening had a chance to catch Silver 9-Volt Heart that was on earlier. Some great material there. Inspired me just a little bit. Go ahead and play a few oddball things tonight. For an oddball kind of a month so far, eh? So what'd you start out with hearing? Well, that was a CD called Stoned Immaculate. It's The Doors. After Jim Morrison passed away, somebody dug around in the vaults, brought a bunch of stuff out, and then brought in some other talent to do voiceovers and talking overdubs and things like that. Is everybody in? When I come back, I'll tell you how many shopping days you got left till Christmas now.

0: 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The FCC calls them Part 95, Citizens Radio Service. You can get a copy from the Government Printing Office in Washington. Part of your licensing procedure involves owning a copy of this Part 95. Even though much of what it contains is of little use to you, still, it does have useful information. Here are some of the more important useful points from Part 95. CB, Citizens Band Service, is intended for short-distance personal or business radio communications between CB radios, also called transceivers, whether they are in a fixed place or mobile. To qualify for a CB license, you need to be at least 18 years old. When using your CB, your transmissions, the length of time you speak on the air, should be as brief as possible, never longer than 5 minutes. Then you must wait 1 minute before broadcasting again. In an emergency involving safety of life or property, related communications must always be given priority, regardless of the length of transmissions. Emergency communications may not be interfered with. Your CB license call sign has 3 letters, followed by 4 digits.
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2: This is KFD2746, I down and on the side.
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0: Dear Mr. Marshall, you have evidently been pretty busy making preparations for the holiday trade. I assume this as you seem to have overlooked the fact that your account is overdue. In the past, you have always been so prompt that we feel confident that this reminder will bring an equally prompt remittance in this case.
1: Let's do one called Liquored Up and Lacquered Down. This one's dedicated to Big Hair. And Highballs.

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2: 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Another CBer will recognize the break by responding, come back, breaker. At that point, the first CBer asks for the information or person he is looking for.
0: Break 19.
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0: We got ourselves a four-wheeler spitting motion lotion all over this here slab at exit 14 and a bit. That's a big 10-4 there, guys.

the real money maker. The product has true merit. And another thing that undoubtedly helps the sales is the extensive advertising campaign which is being carried on by the manufacturers. As you know, you have a wide margin of profit on this soap. You will be well paid if you push it during the holiday season.

0: discussions. There seems to be difference in meaning for some of the tens, but the meaning of certain tens doesn't change. Everyone agrees these give the same message. 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
1: 10-4.
0: 10-4 means, yes, I understand, I agree.
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4: 10-20. So we're 10-10 down here at the Live Tracks Out of Control booth with a room with a view. Got both turntables dialed in tonight and other various stuff here. So at the beginning of that, you would have heard Fleetwood Mac from the album, whatever it was. It was on an album, and it was called Miles Away. It's an earlier album. And then after that, it's this record where I guess you would listen to this person talking and then you type. And so this side is the 85 word per minute side. On the other side, it's 110 to 120 words per minute. I was kind of hoping to hear, you know, like the actual tippity tapping of the keys, so to speak. I miss that, you know. But maybe we'll get lucky and it's still in there somewhere, just waiting to be found. Follow that up with Liquored Up. That's Southern Culture on the Skids. In fact, you heard three from their Get Fat and Sassy with Southern Culture on the Skids and their latest long player, Double Wide and Live. Featured Dirt Track Date. Probably won't get to that one tonight. So you heard Liquored Up and then part of the Fleetwood Mac song, Hypnotized, after getting a little bit of CB Breaker teaching there. And then Double Wide from Southern Culture on the Skids and Cheap Motels. This was all recorded in Chapel Hill, North Carolina, November of 2004, recorded live. Indeed, this is Live Tracks. You've got 73 shopping days left till Christmas. And I'm looking straight at something here, the lighted portable speaker with Bluetooth. It's even got one of those fancy wheels thing underneath, you know, kind of like an airport luggage bag. You see people wheeling them through the handle that telescopes out. Yep. So it looks kind of like a combination of airport baggage and something from Lost in Space, the old TV show. So let's see, what'll it do? Well, roll it wherever you're making an appearance. Surprise guests with lights and a blast of dance music. That's right, folks. This isn't just a speaker on wheels. This has two built-in speakers and color-changing lights on the front panel. Tune in its FM radio to, of course, KDRT. Or connect up to your audio devices using the 3.5 millimeter auxiliary input, or, of course, it's got Bluetooth, runs on a rechargeable battery or AC adapter, has a microphone, wheels, retractable handle. All this and more could be yours for, well, we don't talk price here because, after all, giving Christmas gifts has nothing to do with money. It's all about the joy that these things bring. And I can't think of anything. They're wheeling in this bad boy here, already playing something like this. Wonder what color the lights would be.

something like that. The easy open aluminum can top was invented by Ernie Fraze, that's F-R-A-Z-E, in 1963, which drastically increased the use of cans for beer and carbonated soft drinks. And before the easy open top was invented, canned soda and beer was opened with a triangle tool that would puncture the top of the can. And on the other side, you'd have the thing you could pry off the non-twist-off bottle cap. Right, it was an all-in-one tool thing, you know. Now they all twist off and they've got pop-tops. Arr, the kids of today, they've got it way too easy to get drunk. It's KDRT and Davis.

Bop, bop, bop, bop, bop, bop, bop, bop, bop, bop, bop, bop, bop, bop, bop, bop, bop, bop, bop, bop, bop, bop, bop, bop, bop, bop, bop, bop, bop, bop, bop, bop, bop, bop, bop, bop, bop, bop, bop, bop, 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
0: 10:42. Traffic accident. We've enclosed a more nearly complete list of the tens and their meanings with this recording. You may want to keep it near your CV set.

This is KDRT in Davis, California. Help You Dream, the Blasters with the Calvanes and the Medallions, recorded live. Well, all right. It's Nancy Griffith backed up there by the Crickets. And followed that with The Midnight Shift, another song Buddy Holly wrote, Los Lobos. And finished out that Buddy Holly set without Buddy Holly. Not Fade Away. That's the band also with the Crickets up there. Blazing Away. So I wasn't on the air and didn't do anything appropriate, although many others did down here for the demise of Tom Petty. Caught us all. A big shock. And felt much the same way when he left us, as I did all those many years ago when John Lennon met an early end. And it's always a shock whenever somebody so vibrant and essential, I think, ends up having a disaster in their life, which now he's playing with, well, let's see, there's a pretty good group going up there. So got Stevie Ray Vaughan, got Keith Moon, Buddy Holly, of course. And we've got, the list is endless. People that have passed away naturally, like Roy Orbison, things like that. On and on and on. John Lennon, I mentioned. It's quite a good band up there. I think they need somebody to record them live, if that's the appropriate ethereal universal term. But I've got him booked right now. So I may get the call, but and probably not for a little bit longer. And we'll see if I can do a live tracks remote from there. That would be good. I'd probably get some ratings. That might almost put us onto the Nielsen charts or whatever they are for radio. We don't really care down here because we're low power and we're nonprofit, and we're who we are, which is KDRT in Davis, California. A little bit of 50 years ago this week in Beatles history, we say. So starting on October 1st, look backwards a little bit since I was down at the hall last week recording. On the 1st, you had the first United Kingdom performance on Sunday the 1st of Traffic. I was at the Savile Theatre in London, and by this time, Brian Epstein owned the Savile Theatre. And saw a poster that I was going to refer to according to my notes here and forget about that. Well, maybe. Yeah, here it is. No, it's not. I had one. It was a poster of what was playing at the Savile Theatre in October. Would have seen Jimi Hendrix down there, things like that. It was the happening place. Okay, on the 2nd, back to Beatles history. In Studio 2 from 10 p.m. until 2:30 a.m., they did some mixdown of Your Mother Should Know. They did some recording of Hello, Hello, which was the working title of Hello, Goodbye. At the Wembley TV Studios in Wembley, Middlesex, on Wednesday the 4th, John Lennon and George Harrison appeared live on the Frost program. In Studio 2 from 7 till midnight on Friday the 6th, there was a recording of Blue Jay Way. Also on the 6th was the closing of the UFO Club at the basement of the Blarney Club in London. I brought along some notes that made me curious. The UFO Club. It's pronounced UFO. Y-O-U-F-O. It was a famous but short-lived United Kingdom underground club in London during the 60s. It was established by Joe Boyd and Johnny Hopkins. It featured light shows, poetry readings, well-known rock acts such as Jimi Hendrix, as well as the local house band, which was for a while Pink Floyd,
And another one, The Soft Machine. And it was in a Irish dance hall called the Blarney Club in the basement, 31 Tottenham Road, Court Road. Opened on the 23rd of December, 1966. Initially, the club was advertised as the UFO Presents Night Tripper. Pink Floyd was booked for the first two Fridays, re-engaged as the club carried on into 67, but the club, the band became very successful, and so they tapered off in their appearances because they wanted more money and they wanted to play bigger venues for higher fees. So they came up with the Soft Machine, Hopkins and Boyd did, but they started booking other acts who were attracted by the club's reputation at this point, the Incredible String Band. Procol Harum, they played there when A Whiter Shade of Pale was number one in the charts. There was Hapshash and the Colored Coat, consisting of Michael English and Nigel Weymouth, and they designed psychedelic posters to advertise events. The food was macrobiotic, included brown rice rissoles, vegetarian stuffed vine leaves, and falafel. And it was supplied by Craig Sams, who went on to co-found Whole Earth Foods. And Jack Braceland's 5 Acres Lights created some of the light shows with equipment which ranged from 16mm projection of what we would now call art house films, or they used a 5kW special effects projector borrowed from the studio at Pinewood to, they'd project that overhead, transparent trays borrowed from refrigerators filled with water, Indian ink, beer, or whatever. And then there were various substances introduced with syringes, Indian inks, etc., etc. I won't go into some of them. It's actually pretty rude. and bubbles were made by injecting air between the glass plates, which were then squeezed. And it would send folks even further off their heads, says here. But their club's success was its downfall, being too small to accommodate the increasing number of visitors. If a big name such as Jeff Beck was playing, UFO broke even, UFO. But the club usually lost money in October 1967. The UFO Club at the Roundhouse folded. And there you go. Full Tilt Boogie back to Friday the 6th, October, Friday the 6th, 1967, closing of the UFO Club. On the 7th, the Beatles rejected an offer of $1 million to play Shea Stadium. And let's see, on the 12th, you had Delane Lee Music Recording Studios. They did some mixdowns of It's All Too Much, Blue Jay Way, things like that. On the 13th, Friday the 13th, the song for the film How I Won the War is released, with Musketeer, Gripweed, and the Third Troop. Gripweed was the name of John Lennon's character in the movie How I Won the War. On the 17th, at 6 p.m., there was a memorial service held for Brian Epstein, who had passed away in September. All four Beatles attended at the New London Synagogue, 33 Abbey Road. And I'll finish on the 18th with the premiere of How I Won the War at the London Pavilion. All four Beatles attended after that. And then they went to a party at Cilla Black's flat. If you want to look this up, it's 9B Portland Place, London. And that's pretty much 50 years ago this week in Beatles history. And back then, there would have also only been 73 shopping days left till Christmas.

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2: Well, it's all your fault, Jefferson.
1: Oh, it always is my fault, isn't it?
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1: 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Come back. 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
2: Thanks for the comeback, guy. What's your 20? How are you reading us?
1: We've got you laying a solid 10 pounds on a solid and wall-to-wall over here on mile marker 1-4 on this Route 9. Come back.
2: Hey, that's a 10-4, guy. How's our modulation?
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2: Hey there, thanks. I got myself a four-wheeler spitting motion lotion on this slab here at exit 14 on the green stamp, and I'd be looking for a Smokey. Come on.
3: That was me back about 30, 40 years ago out in the middle of Nevada. Yeah. Lost a water pump 50 miles outside of Austin, Nevada. Anyone ever been there? If you remember being there, you probably broke down also. There was a wide spot in the road, and that was the big metropolis, and that was 50 miles away. Yeah, we were tough back then. Took me about a day to go ahead and get a ride into town. It's a good thing I had cool recreational beverages of choice in my backseat cooler. Never travel without one. This is Live Tracks and KDRT in Davis, California. Started out that set a long time ago with 50 Years Ago in Beatles History. Followed that up with a somewhat obscure artist, great musician, guy by the name of Deke Dickerson, did the song I Got a Date to Cut a Cake. He's telling a tale of woe there to his ex-girlfriend, I guess. Followed that with Bill Haley and the Comets, Rip It Up. Now, in between, yeah, I've been going back and forth between somebody dictating letters so you can type at 80 words per minute. Forget that. I got up to 27 back in my prime. But, yeah, so I've been salting the sets of music tonight with all that. I'm not going to go into what all it really was, is. It's the reality of it is what it is. So Rip It Up, Bill Haley and the Comets. Followed that with a great song done here locally, It's All Your Fault. That's the Sacktown Playboys, just recorded this year, 2017, down at the Oddfellas Hall. And followed that with I Wonder, Bill Haley and the Comets, and a song I call Eyes of the World. I'm not sure what the name of that is. That's Painted Mandolin, also recorded down at the Oddfellas Hall about March of this year. And on violin there, you heard Joe Craven, part of that group, but they're all talented musicians. Saw Larry again the other night, just last week down at the Oddfellas Hall, guitar player for Painted Mandolin. He was down there taking in the scene. It was Mike Blanchard down there with the Californios started out that. And then, of course, pulling anchor position there was Rita Hosking Trio, Bill Dakin and Sean Feeder, along with Rita down there. So it was a great show. Got that recorded. Probably get around to mixing that sometime this year or next. I've got a few lined up that I still need to get to first, not least of which is the 50-year retrospective rock and roll show that was held down there in September. It was attended by as many people as could fit into the room. I'm hearing from other people that showed up and said I couldn't get in the door. So they had them stacked, rack 'em and stack 'em. So that was how that went down. And I'm trying to get that done. So maybe I can play it next week or some songs, play some cuts off it at least next week. Because 2 weeks from now is going to put us right there on the doorstep of Halloween, one of my favorite holidays, and I sure love to do my Halloween show. Not sure how the 50, the rock and roll thing would work with Halloween. Never know. So there's that. And that brings us around to now, okay? And so I was doodling around on the internet one day. Yes, that's me, Mr. Computer. So I came up with this phrase that I was really not aware of. It's called synesthesia, Okay, so a lot of you guys out there that are musicians might know about this. It's where people see in color. And it's not just limited to musicians, I found out. It also has something to do with some people will see like numbers in color or words in different colors, things like that. But they see it in their mind's eye, and it's just normal to them. It's not like, and when they grow up as kids seeing all of this, they don't know that it's abnormal, that other people don't see things that way. So, among other things, I came across a list of people that are what they call synesthetes. And it's a long list, but a couple of names stuck out. Leonard Bernstein was on there. And Duke Ellington was on there. And also Billy Joel. And then I came across Marianne McPartland. Marianne McPartland is this just like savant jazz piano player, and she's around forever. In fact, she had a show, I believe, on NPR that ran for 30 or 40 years. She's either passed away now or unable to do the show. But if you ever have a chance to hear any of the old ones, she interviewed people like Oscar Peterson. She'd have them on there for an hour. And they would talk as equals. And it was just great, great stuff to listen to. Marilyn Monroe is on this list also. So Vincent Van Gogh was on there. Eddie Van Halen, Stevie Wonder, Tori Amos, all that. So then what I did was I kind of looked and see if I could find any references to them talking about their experiences. And so, for instance, Duke Ellington, who passed away in 1974, he said, quote, "I hear a note by one of the fellows in the band, and it's one color. I hear the same note played by someone else, and it's a different color. When I hear sustained musical tones, I see just about the same colors that you do, but I see them in textures. If Harry Carney is playing, D is dark blue burlap. If Johnny Hodges is playing, G becomes light blue satin." Wow. No wonder he wanted to be a musician. Sam Endicott said, quote, "Synesthesia is when your brain sees music as colors. That's what my brain does, and these are the colors I see when I hear this song." And he was in the middle of an interview there. And let's see. This from Richard Feynman, who's a physicist, winner of the 1965 Nobel Prize in Physics. "When I see equations, I see the letters in colors. I don't know why. As I'm talking, I see vague pictures of Bessel functions from John Key and MD's book with light tan J's, slightly violet bluish N's, and dark brown X's flying around. And I wonder what the hell it must look like to the students." Oh, my goodness. Here's somebody from Catalonia. He was born in Britain. Neil Harbison, best known for self-extended ability to hear colors, perceive colors outside the ability of human vision. He's the first person in the world to have a cyborg antenna implanted in his skull. The antenna allows him to hear the frequencies of the colors around him and to receive color sounds directly into his skull from external devices via Wi-Fi. This guy was born in 1982, 27th of July, 1982. He'd make a good interview, wouldn't he? Maybe we could get him down here to do a show. And then Robin Hitchcock says, "A thought struck me. If my new album sounds this good on a Walkman, what would Roxy Music sound like? A mere 2 years later, I bought one and found out. However, on a train a few years later still, I had negative synesthesia eating a bacon sandwich and listening to a Solo Fairy album, which turned me vegetarian." Uh, Well, I'm going to keep going here because these people are odd. Don't you think? Franz Liszt passed away in 1886, but they got him quoted as saying, or no, wait, when Liszt first began as the Kapellmeister in Weimar at a Stanisi orchestra, that he said, "Oh, please, gentlemen, a little bluer, if you please. This tone type requires it." Or he would say, "That is a deep violet. Please depend on it. Not so rose." First, the orchestra believed Liszt was joking. Later, they got accustomed to the fact the great musician seemed to see colors there where there were only tones. And Marianne McPartland, jazz pianist, composer, radio personality, she associated keys with colors. She stated, "You see, nobody ever told me it was difficult to play in certain keys, like F sharp. Personally, I find C a hard key. It's very sterile to me. Somehow all the keys seem to have colors and textures. I love B and E and A and F sharp. I actually associate them with colors, but Jim Hall, the guitarist, does too, so I don't feel that ridiculous about it." And in another quote, she said, "The key of D is daffodil yellow. B major is maroon, and B flat is blue." Coming up, let's hear a little bit of Marianne McPartland recorded live up in Buffalo, New York. This is KDRT and Live Tracks in Davis, California.

Okay, well, I seem to have picked one of the few songs that doesn't really have her playing very much. Great guitar. So I'm going to go on here just a little bit more. Turns out Isaac Newton had a color theory that he wrote about 1665. And Newton's rainbow forms the red, orange, yellow, green, blue, something in violet, because he thought the range of visible colors should be analogous to the seven-note musical scale. I'm not making this up. In Newton's color wheel, the colors are arranged clockwise in the order they appear in the rainbow. Each spoke of the wheel is assigned a letter. These letters correspond to the notes of the musical scale. Newton devised this color music analogy because he thought that the color violet was a kind of recurrence of the color red in the same way that musical notes recur octaves apart. And he introduced orange and indigo at the points in the scale where half steps occur between E and F and B and C to complete the octave. This came about because Newton passed a white light through a prism and watched it fan out into a rainbow, and he identified the seven constituent colors, not necessarily because that's how many hues he saw, but because he thought that the colors of the rainbow were analogous to the notes of the musical scale. And he persisted with his colors theory, despite later data he had collected suggesting it was incorrect. He noted that according to the relationship between the radii of colored rings and the range from red to violet was equivalent not to an octave, but to something more like a major sixth. Well, you see, there you go. I can see how that would just really throw people off. Well, there's only one person I know that might know what the difference would be between an octave and a major sixth, and she's in San Francisco right now, and she's probably not paying any attention whatsoever. And I'll finish out here with this that says, although Newton's color music analogy falls apart, his prism experiments show that white light is actually a mix of different colored lights. This work was a crucial step toward understanding the nature of light more deeply. And even if you can't make out indigo in the rainbow, you probably know Oh, well, everyone's forgotten about it anyway. There you go. Let's see if I can find her on piano. Hold on.

Partland recorded live up in Buffalo, New York, with a Duke Ellington song there, Two Synesthesia People. She sees colors, keys, different musical keys in colors. And the Duke, he saw all kinds of stuff. Before that, well, that was pretty much it for that set of music there. This is Live Tracks on KDRT in Davis. And what am I going to do next to you? Let's go ahead. I'm going to just kind of reel it back just a little bit. Just a little. Got this song here from this band down in L.A. And it's a nice little song. The words are very poignant, though. And, well, we just don't go into the old reality thing down here on Live Tracks. Try not to. There's certainly enough of it out there. It's like they're, you know, there's this kind of weirdness that's going on all over, right? Oh. So, Live Tracks, Silver 9-Volt Heart, things like that. These are all things you take with you when you go about your musical excursion, journey, day, thing like that. Sooner or later, you're going to get slapped around anyway. This is a band called Tears and Rainbow.

the song Willow. Greg McRitchie and John Swallow in studio there. Song that they wrote from an old CD, well, relatively old CD. Tears and Rainbow. They've changed the name of their group now, but if you wanted to find this one, you'd have to look under Tears and Rainbow. Yeah. Let's see. So came across something in Reuters news the other day. I go to Reuters and I go to Associated Press. Cut right to the chase, okay? Because most of the news outlets that you might see, hear, or read are getting a lot of their information from Reuters and from Associated Press. So it turns out that there is a bit of a side bet going on, an over-under, so to speak, on whether or not our mystery man in the White House, the dude with the orange hair, whether or not he's going to make it a full term. So what's the over-under on that? Right. We just love him, don't we?

Nobody seems to know just what it is, and the Air Force won't let on. Might be a hole down in the ocean, yeah, or fog that won't let go. Might be some crazy people talking,

As a new CBeer, there are certain things you must remember before you break onto the airways. For instance, there are certain no-nos in the CB community. First and foremost is never to broadcast false information. Citizen Band Radio shall not be used for any purpose or in connection with any activity which is contrary to federal, state, or local law. It is illegal to use your CB as a sales tool. 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It is illegal to boost your transmitting power beyond the legally allowed 4 watts. 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

Never use your CD to transmit music, whistling, sound effects, or any material for amusement or entertainment purposes, or solely to attract attention. In addition to the CB no-nos, there are simple courtesies one should follow. When you break a channel, do not interrupt other users unless it's for an emergency. And a smoky moving in the $50 lane is not an emergency. An accident in the $50 lane is an emergency. In order to apply for and receive an FCC license for CB, you must be 18. So don't let your children play with a microphone. Do not tie up a channel with idle talk.

Hello, I Love You, Stoned, Immaculate, Music of the Doors, followed by the Bermuda Triangle, Fleetwood Mac, The Mutts from Albuquerque, New Mexico, Opinions, The Fun Addicts from August of 2008 out at the East Street Plaza, Waiting for the Man, and taking us all home, Artie Shaw with the Stardust. 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Thank you all for listening. Hope you all enjoy the rest of your lives for as long as they are. Tune in throughout the week for all the wonderful programming here on KDRT. Peace.

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1: We have proved once and for all that there is no such thing as progressive except for Palestine. I will fight for health care, not bombs. To abolish ICE. And to unrig this economy once and for all.
0: A former U.S. Army surgeon who volunteered in Gaza is one step closer to winning a seat in Congress representing New Jersey. We'll speak to Dr. Adam Hamawi, who won the Democratic primary on Tuesday. He's also known for saving the life of U.S. Senator Tammy Duckworth when she was serving in Iraq, her legs blown off. We'll speak to also the prominent streamer and leftist commentator Hassan Piker, who was just banned from traveling to Britain. He's an outspoken critic of Israel and Britain's support of the genocide in Gaza.
2: The British government, instead of listening to the demands being made, by the masses, have decided to increase the repression. The way that they think they can deal with this problem. They think they can silence us. They think they can silence you. They think they can just jail and punish dissidents and hope that it goes away.
0: Britain also banned Cenk Uygur of the Young Turks, who happens to be Hassan Piker's uncle. Piker's also facing a possible U.S. investigation for joining a solidarity trip to Cuba. And we'll talk to him about the divide within the Democratic Party over Israel and other issues. All that and more coming up. Welcome to Democracy Now!, democracynow.org, the War and Peace Report. I'm Amy Goodman. Senate Republicans have rammed through a $70 billion budget reconciliation package to fund Trump's immigration crackdown through 2029. This is in addition to the $170 billion already approved for ICE and Border Patrol last year as part of Trump's so-called One Big Beautiful Bill. Alaska Senator Lisa Murkowski was the sole Republican to vote against the bill early Friday morning. The legislation does not include language that would permanently bar the Trump administration from creating a $1.8 billion slush fund for Trump's MAGA allies, a ban that was backed even by some Republicans. The legislation now heads to the House. This comes as detained immigrants continue to raise alarm over the inhumane, unsanitary, and dangerous conditions they face in ICE jails nationwide amidst a record number of deaths in ICE custody since Trump's return to office. At least 18 immigrants have died in ICE custody since the beginning of the year alone. Meanwhile, The Washington Post reports ICE plans to stop reporting deaths of immigrants that occur within 30 days of being released from custody. Israeli attacks across Lebanon have killed at least 6 people so far today, despite the announcement of an extension of the U.S.-brokered so-called ceasefire. The agreement between Israeli and Lebanese diplomats seeks to create zones inside Lebanon in which Hezbollah operatives would be banned. Hezbollah has not been part of the negotiations, which the group's leader, Naim Qassem, has rejected as a farce. On Thursday, Qassem also warned of more retaliatory attacks unless Israel agrees to a comprehensive ceasefire and withdraws from southern Lebanon. Over 3,500 people have now been killed, more than 10,000 injured in Israeli strikes on Lebanon since early March. Meanwhile, U.S. lawmakers have voted down a resolution seeking to block U.S. military support for Israel's assault on Lebanon. On Thursday, 91 House Democrats joined nearly all Republicans in a vote of 324-92 to defeat the resolution authored by Michigan Congressmember Rashida Tlaib, who forced the vote over what she called Israel's genocidal war on Lebanon. Iran's Islamic Revolutionary Guard Corps says there will be no peace in the region until Israeli forces withdraw from Lebanon and has reaffirmed its support for Hezbollah. This comes as the World Food Program warns millions of people face acute hunger due to soaring costs and shortages of fuel and fertilizer due to the closure of the Strait of Hormuz. The UN agency warns the crisis has pushed an additional 2.5 million people in Somalia, 1.3 million people in Sri Lanka, and 2.3 million in Afghanistan into acute food insecurity. In the Gaza Strip, Al Jazeera reports a Palestinian family of five was burned alive as they slept in their beds when Israel bombed their home in Gaza City overnight. They were among nine people killed in the attack. This is a Palestinian man who lost his daughter and his two grandchildren.
3: The war did not end. It is a hoax. The war did not end. They are fooling people. Nothing ended. They are martyrs every day. They are martyrs in all places in Gaza every day. What war ended? The war ended from one side only.
0: Since October, when Israel agreed on paper to a U.S.-brokered ceasefire with Hamas, it's killed nearly 950 Palestinians in near constant attacks on Gaza. Nearly 3,000 others have been wounded in that time. The Trump administration's begun dismantling the Ocean Observatory's initiative, a network of ocean floor sensors that collect critical data on marine ecosystems, ocean currents, and the climate crisis. The National Science Foundation said this week it'll decommission more than 900 deep-sea sensors installed a decade ago. Its closure was recommended by the Heritage Foundation Project 2025 playbook for Trump's presidency. Scientists warn the move will severely degrade efforts to monitor changing climate patterns and could negatively affect weather forecasting and extreme weather alerts. The Trump administration's proposed rule changes to the Federal Register that would give the president and his political appointees far more power to decide how billions of dollars of scientific research grants are awarded. Draft regulations released by the Office of Management and Budget would give partisan political appointees oversight over how grants are awarded to scientists researching everything from vaccine safety to LGBTQ plus health to the climate crisis. Trump appointees would also have the power to terminate active projects and could limit international scientific collaborations. The American Association for the Advancement of Science condemned the proposed rule as a brazen power grab and said it would make future discoveries less likely. The Union of Concerned Scientists warned, quote, it could also give politically connected industries a functional veto over research that might reveal risks associated with products and practices. The White House has announced funding for construction of what would be the first new U.S. coal plants in 13 years. On Thursday, President Trump announced $700 million in new federal funding for the coal industry during an Oval Office gathering with Republican governors and cabinet members.
4: If you look at China, if you look at so many of the successful countries, they're using coal. If you look at some of the real great failures countries, they're using wind. This keeps blowing, and puts you right out of business.
0: This week's attorneys general from seven states sued the Trump administration over its efforts to cancel a major offshore wind lease off the coast of New York. President Trump appeared to struggle to remain awake during his appearance in the Oval Office Thursday, closing his eyes for extended periods of time, and at one point slumping in his chair at the Resolute desk. It's the latest in a series of public events where Trump appeared to doze off in full view of the White House press corps. On Wednesday, Secretary of State Marco Rubio testified to a House committee that he'd never seen President Trump fall asleep. That prompted California Congressmember Ted Lieu to accuse Rubio of lying to Congress. who then played video from a December cabinet meeting where Rubio praised Trump's leadership while the president appeared to sleep.
5: You are literally talking about issues of war and peace, and Donald Trump is sleeping right next to you.
6: No, he's not.
5: If Donald Trump cannot stay awake at these important meetings where the cameras are rolling, imagine what he's like when the cameras are not there. So I'm going to ask you, have you been at classified meetings where Donald Trump has fallen asleep or had trouble staying awake?
6: I've never been at any meeting where and the things you're showing me now, he was not falling asleep.
0: The online prediction markets platform known as Kalshi has reported the disgraced former Republican Congress member George Santos to federal authorities on suspicion of insider trading. Two sources familiar with the investigation say Kalshi contacted the Commodity Futures Trading Commission and the Department of Justice after Santos placed bets on whether or not he would attend the State of the Union address last February. Santos bet against his own attendance after posting this video to his hundreds of thousands of social media followers.
7: I'm going to be there for the State of the Union in the gallery, guys. Just chill, trolls, chill, okay?
0: Santos was expelled from Congress in 2023 and pleaded guilty last year to wire fraud, identity theft, lying to Congress, stealing money from campaign donors, and fraudulent unemployment claims. He was released from federal prison in October after President Trump commuted his 7-year sentence. It's not clear whether Santos will face new criminal charges. This comes after President Trump lashed out at prominent politicians who've sought to regulate or ban Kalshi and similar platforms. Writing on his Truth Social site after Minnesota last month became the first state to ban prediction markets, Trump called Governor Tim Walz scum, along with Chris Christie, Letitia James, and J.B. Pritzker. Trump added, quote, "Other countries are after this new form of financial market, and we want to remain at the top. Likewise, and even more importantly, where we're currently the crypto, Bitcoin, et cetera, capital of the world, other countries are trying to diligently replace us in that capacity, but we won't let that happen," Trump wrote. Democratic lawmakers are urging the Trump administration to scrap a proposal making it easier for 401ks and other retirement plans to offer investments in cryptocurrency, private equity, and so-called alternative assets. In a letter to the Labor Department, Senators Elizabeth Warren and Bernie Sanders and Congressmember Bobby Scott warned, quote, "This would strip long-held investor protections from retirement savers and encourage the use of more risky, complex, and expensive investments. The proposed rule is harmful to American workers," they wrote. In California, voters in the city of Monterey Park have approved a measure that permanently bans the construction of new data centers, defeating a proposal to build a massive new artificial intelligence site near a residential neighborhood. It's the first time a municipality has banned a data center through a direct ballot initiative. This comes as new research from the UN University warns that by 2030, global data centers are projected to consume 945 terawatt hours of electricity, or nearly triple what Pakistan, Bangladesh, and Nigeria consume annually combined. The report also finds data centers' water footprint will equal the basic annual domestic water needs of all 1.3 billion people in sub-Saharan Africa. In New Jersey, Republican Congressmember Tom Kaine Jr. won an uncontested primary election on Tuesday, even though he has not been seen in public in over 3 months. Kaine's campaign has offered little explanation for his absence, saying only it's due to a personal medical condition that might be several more weeks before Kaine is healthy enough to return to Capitol Hill. Kaine won the endorsement of President Trump, who praised him on social media as working tirelessly, while adding, quote, "He will never let you down." Kaine has missed over 100 votes since his disappearance in early March. The House Oversight Committee has released a transcript of Pam Bondi's testimony before a closed-door session with lawmakers last month, revealing the former attorney general sought to lay responsibility for the release of the Jeffrey Epstein files at the feet of her former deputy, Todd Blanche. Blanche once served as President Trump's lead criminal defense attorney before Trump tapped him as deputy attorney general under Bondi. After Trump fired Bondi in May, Trump elevated Blanche to acting attorney general and has nominated him to permanently replace Pam Bondi. According to the transcript, Bondi said of Todd Blanche, quote, he was in charge of the process and the entire release of the Epstein files, unquote. In Peru, voters head to the polls for a presidential election Sunday that pits a leftist lawmaker against the daughter of a former dictator. Keiko Fujimori is the daughter of Peru's late ruler, Alberto Fujimori. She faces Roberto Sanchez in a runoff election for the presidency this weekend. Sanchez has proposed drafting a new constitution to replace the current document, which was created under Fujimori's government in 1993. Protesters ahead of the vote marched against Keiko Fujimori, demanding justice. This is Indira Hulika, a former Congress member and the daughter of a union leader who was killed under the regime of Alberto Fujimori.
8: Fujimorism has already captured the institutions, has already destroyed many democratic institutions, and that is why in this election, what we can choose is to give total power to Keiko Fujimori or open a path to rebuild democracy in our country.
0: A Colorado appeals court has reversed the homicide convictions of two paramedics in the 2019 death of Elijah McClain, an unarmed 23-year-old black man. McClain had been walking home from a convenience store when he was assaulted by Aurora police and put in a chokehold before paramedics administered a fatal dose of ketamine to his body. McClain went into cardiac arrest on his way to the hospital and died several days later. On Thursday, the Colorado Court of Appeals ordered new trials for the two paramedics, Peter Kachuniak and Jeremy Cooper. Kachuniak has been sentenced to 5 years in prison. Cooper avoided any prison time. And the French-Iranian artist, filmmaker and graphic novelist Marjane Satrapi has died at the age of 56. In a statement, her relative said she had, quote, died of sadness after the passing of her husband, Swedish producer Matthias Ripa, last year. Tributes have poured in from around the world honoring Satrapi, whose comic memoir Persepolis, about a rebellious young Iranian girl navigating life following the 1979 revolution, became an international phenomenon. In 2024, Satrapi spoke to Democracy Now! Just after Iranians elected Masoud Pezeshkian as president.
9: All the elected representatives of this country have their hand in the blood of the Iranian people, more or less, but they have their blood at the hand. Iranian young people, women from all walks of life, they express their desire for a true secular democracy. And this regime will never change.
0: To see our interview with Marjane Satrapi, go to democracynow.org. And those are some of the headlines. Coming up, Dr. Adam Hamawi. We last spoke to him while he was volunteering as a doctor in Gaza. Now he might be heading to Congress after winning the Democratic primary in New Jersey Tuesday. And then we'll speak to the Twitch streamer, Hassan Piker. Stay with us.

0: The Harvest Man by the Corner Laughers. This is Democracy Now!, democracynow.org, the War and Peace Report. I'm Amy Goodman in New York, joined by Democracy Now!'s Juan Gonzalez in Chicago. Hi, Juan.
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0: We begin today's show in New Jersey, where Dr. Adam Hamawi beat a crowded field Tuesday to win the Democratic Party's nomination in the race to succeed retiring Congresswoman Bonnie Watson Coleman. Dr. Hamawi had the endorsement of progressives, including Senator Bernie Sanders and Congressmember Alexandria Ocasio-Cortez. Hamawi is a former U.S. Army surgeon. Democratic Senator Tammy Duckworth, who also endorsed Dr. Hamawi, said he helped save her life after her helicopter was shot down in Iraq, her legs blown off. In 2024 and 2025, Dr. Adam Hamawi volunteered in Gaza, where he treated Palestinians injured there. In 2024, Hamawi spoke to Democracy Now! From Gaza.
2: Most of my patients are children. My average patient is about 12 or 13 years old. They range from the youngest one I've taken care of is about four, and the age goes up to like mid-60s or 70s. The people, since the invasion of Rafah, we've had a lot of the hospital personnel leave because they are trying to get their families out of Rafah. Many of them have either moved there from other parts of Gaza or they have lived there and they're trying to flee.
0: That was Dr. Adam Hamawi speaking from Gaza back in 2024. On the campaign trail, Dr. Hamawi called for the U.S. to cut off arms sales to Israel and other countries that commit gross human rights violations. He also called for an end to apartheid in Israel. This is Dr. Hamawi on Tuesday night after winning the Democratic congressional primary in New Jersey.
3: We have proved once and for all that there is no such thing as progressive except for Palestine. I will fight for health care, not bombs, to abolish ICE, and to unrig this economy once and for all.
0: Dr. Adam Hamawi joins us now from Princeton, New Jersey. Congratulations on your victory Tuesday. Can you talk about overall your plank and what this means and what your victory says, not only to the country, but to the Democratic Party in particular?
4: Thank you very much for having me again. Yes, I am, I'm very happy about Tuesday. And I was running on something very simple, is that we should be spending on healthcare, not bombs. We should be spending on our communities here, you know, in New Jersey, in America, and not funding bombs overseas for, you know, atrocities and genocide. We should not be funding the endless wars that we're seeing. We shouldn't be funding ICE. And this was a message that people wanted to hear, that people were waiting to hear, because we see the problems that we have at home that we are ignoring. You just went through your War and Peace report, and we see that, you know, we need the billions of dollars that are being spent on these endless wars to fix our communities and to restore the democracy that seems to be being dismantled right in front of us.
1: And Dr. Hamawi, what prompted you to move from being on the front lines of medical treatment in many wars around the world to run for office?
4: So I've been working in war and disaster zones for the last 30 years. I volunteered, 2 weeks out of a year or sometimes longer. And then I come back feeling that I have given back. And I couldn't do that after coming back from Gaza. I just couldn't go back to life as usual because what I witnessed there wasn't a war. I witnessed a level of destruction I had never experienced before. What I witnessed was really a genocide. I was taking care of the victims of it. And I couldn't stay silent. And with the restriction on foreign journalists from entering, I had a front seat view, and I felt that I had to go to my lawmakers and say, we are enabling this to happen as a country. We are using American tax dollars for this to happen. And I started advocating and going to D.C., and I found that many doors were closed. People didn't even want to hear what was happening. They wouldn't even listen, whether they agreed or not. And so when this seat became open, when Bonnie Watson Coleman, our current congresswoman, said she was going to retire, I felt I had to run. I had to continue her legacy of fighting for the people, fighting for justice, and having the moral courage to stand up and make sure that we continued this fight. And you know, as a surgeon, you know, I don't like, just putting Band-Aids on issues. I go to the source. And currently, many of the problems that we have here at home with healthcare, with education, with our infrastructure, with housing, starts in Washington. And these endless wars start in Washington. So this is where I'm going.
1: And yet you're running as the Democratic Party nominee, and the Democratic Party, when especially when it comes to Gaza, to Palestinians and Israel, has really pretty much gone along with the imperial project of the United States and Israel. So I'm wondering your concerns about the Democratic Party.
4: Well, the party leadership has become disassociated with what the people want. We've seen over the last several years, as people become aware of what's happening in the Middle East, of what's happening in Israel, and what and our role in enabling this for decades, and the Israeli lobby's influence on our government with AIPAC, people are becoming more aware. And if the Democratic Party doesn't start paying attention to what's happening on the ground, they're going to continue to lose elections. And I think that was one of the reasons for my success, is because, you know, the people in the district are sick and tired of this. And it's not just here, but it's around the country. We want a country where we use our resources, our tax dollars, these billions of dollars that we are spending on the Department of War, $1 trillion a year. We need to be spending some of that right here at home to restore our nation, to, you know, fund universal health care like Medicare for all, to fund tuition fee public college, to rebuild our roads and bridges, to, you know, address the housing crisis. We're always told that we can't afford all these things, but we always could afford more bombs and more money for war.
0: And what do you make of the autopsy report that the head of the Democratic National Committee tried to suppress, but then after outcry was forced to release it? And there wasn't any mention of Israel, no mention of Gaza. And yet at the Democratic National Convention, I'm going to also put this question to Hassan Piker in the segment we do with him. We know what a major issue this was just at the convention alone, with delegates outside holding a sit-in for over 24 hours demanding a Palestinian-American voice in the convention. Then when the autopsy comes out, it's not just that they dealt with Israel and Gaza, the occupied territories, in a certain way, but they didn't mention it at all.
4: Well, Israel is the third rail of American politics. You can't criticize Israel or else, and that has been, you know, the norm for decades. And that's falling apart now. And this is why we see these, you know, these frantic gestures to try to restore it. But the reason we lost the 2024 elections is not because more people came out to vote for Trump. It was because less people came out to vote for Harris, for the Democratic Party, because it's ignoring these issues. And this autopsy report, and, you know, that needs an autopsy report as well, is how was such a big issue ignored? You know, AIPAC still has a huge influence on our politics, and we need to address that, or else we are not going to be able to move forward, and the party's not going to succeed, and is going to continue losing elections, like I said.
1: And Dr. Hammer, I'd like to ask you about some of your the issues that you've been addressing in your campaign. You've called for tuition-free public colleges and universities. Why is this so important, and how would it be paid for? And also your view on a big issue that's arising in many communities around the United States, the proliferation of AI data centers.
4: Well, we are the richest country in the history of the world, you know, and we are the only developed country that doesn't have universal, you know, medical care, that can't provide basic education for our youth. And we keep spending $1 trillion on war and defense. And yet, you know, when we have poor education, when we have poor, when we health and bad infrastructure, I mean, these are security issues in itself. And so it seems that our focus really isn't on security. Our focus is really on profits for the corporations, and that's the military-industrial complex, all these defense contractors that are making money and profiting off of war, and the billionaires who seem to be getting wealthier and wealthier. And we're told that, you know, how are we going to afford all this? Well, if we just took a fraction of what we are spending on war and spent it on these issues that we need at home, we're going to be able to fund it. You know, we're spending $1 trillion, and we are spending more than the next 9 countries combined. If we took 20%, 30% from that budget and started spending it here at home, here in New Jersey, here around the country, we'd still be number one. So we have the money. We're just not making the choices. It's a lack of political will, and it's because of all the influence that we, the corrupt influence that we have in Congress. And we need to start addressing these directly. And you know, this is what I've done. I mean, I've said I'm not going to take any corporate PAC money, not going to take any money from AIPAC as if they would offer me anything. And we need more lawmakers that make that commitment and answer to the people, answer to constituents, and start taking care of their needs rather than these corporate interests.
0: Let me ask you, Dr. Hamawi, about your response to the right-wing attacks on your campaign as you move into the general election for Congress. You were called as a defense witness in the case, the trial of cleric Omar Abdul Rahman, who was sentenced to a life sentence in prison for seditious conspiracy for a plot to blow up New York landmarks. Can you explain what happened in that trial?
4: You know, my patriotism is clear. I have had decades of service for this country in and out of uniform. And, you know, this is just an attempt to distract from everything that I've done and bring up really that, you know, over 30 years ago, there was very few religious figures in New Jersey, New York area. I was, in a last minute carpool and was asked to testify about the events that happened during that ride. And I was called as a witness and I testified under oath. I was in the military at the time, before that and afterwards. You know, I swore an oath to defend the Constitution of the United States, and I believe in the system of laws and justice. So I went and testified about the events. I was never accused or implicated or, you know, even thought of to be any involved in any crime at all. The reason I was such a good witness is because I was completely not involved and was never a problem at the time. I was a medical student. I went and testified in like 15 or 20 minutes in a trial that took weeks on end and went back to class the next day. The fact that they are trying to use this to make a story just shows how desperate they are and that they have nothing else to talk about. They're ignoring my service. They're ignoring that I'm a 9/11 first responder and that I've been fighting terrorism and war and my entire life and saving lives. These are the same people that are advocating for war. These are the same people who are funding ethnic cleansing and genocide. These are the same people who are, you know, funding the dismantling of our democracy. And this is all they have to argue with.
0: Doctor, in 2024, Senator Tammy Duckworth appeared on NBC News and advocated for your evacuation from Gaza at the time.
5: I'm alive because of Dr. Hamawi and the doctors and health, you know, medical folks who saved me in Iraq. He was there. He took care of me when I couldn't take care of myself. But this is what he does, and this is what so many of these doctors are doing. He and his colleagues are in there providing aid, everything that they can do to help save lives there. I think he's in the European hospital. But again, this is happening. We've been helping other groups of doctors like Med Global get in and out and continue to provide aid. But he certainly is very near and dear to my heart because he saved my life 20 years ago.
0: So that was Senator Tammy Duckworth, who had both her legs blown off in Iraq, where she served. Dr. Hamawi, could you describe what happened that day? What were you doing, and how did you help to save her?
4: I was a U.S. Army combat surgeon in Baghdad, and you know, that November of 2004, a Black Hawk was shot down by an RPG. The whole crew was brought in. It was a mass casualty event, and I was one of the surgeons in the trauma bay when she came in. She was the pilot. She was the most seriously injured person in the crew. And awake, and yet still all she was asking for was about her crew, how was her crew doing. Showing the type of leadership that she had and still has in Congress. I spent several hours operating, trying to stabilize her, and also, you know, try to save as much as I can from, you know, her, you know, she also had other injuries besides her legs. And a few hours after surgery, she was evacuated, and I lost touch with her for many years until I saw that she was running for Congress. And many years later, a couple of years ago in 2024, when my team was trapped while on a humanitarian mission in Gaza, she was able to pressure you know, Israel and use the State Department and our government to be able to evacuate my team safely. So she was able to return the favor, and she was one of the first people I talked to when I decided that I wanted to run for Congress, and she encouraged and said, we need more people like you.
1: And Dr. Hamawi, I want to ask you about another doctor whose situation you're familiar with, Dr. Hussam Abu Safia, the director of Kamal Adwan Hospital in northern Gaza. The Israelis have been holding him in detention. They just extended his detention. He's in Negev prison under harsh conditions and without being denied his medication. You're concerned about his fate and that of other disappeared doctors from Gaza.
4: Again, this is, you know, an example of the Israeli crimes. I mean, they've targeted him. They've targeted other healthcare workers. They've shot surgeons in the operating room because they wouldn't leave their patients. And yet we continue to allow this to happen. We continue to defend defend Israel despite these war crimes that are occurring. And so, you know, I demand, we all should be demanding, is access to these prisoners. We should have the Red Cross. We should have a third party be able to go in there, inspect their conditions, make sure that, you know, international human rights laws and the laws of war are being respected and enforced. And yet Israel has continued to deny this. They continue to make claims about, you know, the quote war they're conducting. And yet the genocide continues, and everyone is just asking to allow third-party monitors to go on the ground and see what's going on there. And they refuse to do that. Why is that happening?

With us. He has just won the Democratic Party's primary representing New Jersey's 12th congressional district. Former U.S. Army surgeon who volunteered in Gaza and helped save the life of now the current U.S. Senator Tammy Duckworth. Coming up, we speak to the prominent streamer and commentator Hassan Piker. He was just banned from traveling to Britain after criticizing Israel. Stay with us.

0: Dark Matter by the Corner Laughers. This is Democracy Now!, democracynow.org. I'm Amy Goodman with Juan Gonzalez. Earlier this week, the British government banned the progressive political commentators Hassan Piker and Cenk Uygur from entering the UK. They were scheduled to speak at the South by Southwest London Festival and the Oxford Union Society. The UK's Home Office said it was canceling their travel permits, quote, on the grounds that their presence in the UK may not be conducive to the public good, unquote. Both Piker and Uygur are outspoken in their criticism of Israel. Recent comments from that have drawn scrutiny include Piker saying that as a, quote, lesser evil voter, he would vote for Hamas over Israel every single time, unquote. The week prior to their ban, British Labour MP David Taylor called for Piker to be barred, saying, quote, it's shocking that South by Southwest would invite someone who's openly supported a proscribed terrorist organization and spouted these kinds of vile anti-Semitic rants to speak at their festival. With the unacceptable rise in anti-Semitism on our streets, leaving British Jews in a constant state of anxiety, Hassan Piker is clearly not conducive to the public good, he said. Hassan Piker is one of the most prominent online influencers on the left. He has millions of followers and subscribers across social media platforms. He live streams on the gaming platform Twitch for hours every day. Recently, he's drawn the ire of the Democratic Party leadership for endorsing and campaigning on behalf of progressive candidates and primaries across the country. To talk more about his ban from the UK, his views on Israel, his critique of the Democratic Party and more, we're joined by Hassan Piker from his home where he streams in West Hollywood, California. Hassan, welcome to Democracy Now! Can you start off by responding to this ban on you? And Cenk is your uncle, is that right? Cenk?
1: Yes.
0: Uygur, on what this means. In fact, you're going to virtually participate in the Oxford debate anyway, right?
1: Yeah. I was also supposed to, first of all, thank you for having me. It's a real honor to be on the show. I'm basically listening to the show a lot earlier than I normally would, because I usually do that in my morning routine. So Cenk and I were supposed to participate at the Oxford Union. We were supposed to do different panels at South by Southwest. I was also supposed to have a conversation with Jeremy Corbyn and Zach Polanski, the leader of the Green Party. And I also had another talk set up with former Greek finance minister Yanis Varoufakis. Cenk was supposed to travel to the UK with his family, and he was stopped at the airport, and he found out that his visa had been rescinded and that he could not get on the plane. So I ended up checking my visa as well and found out that my visa was also revoked. Now, I find what the British government did here to be objectionable. I find it to be disgusting. Uh, I,

0: I also find it to be terrifying. I think it's a terrifying prospect for the future of Western liberal democracies. The fact that a country that has in the past harbored much more radical thinkers than myself to completely drop all pretext that they care about free expression instead of protecting it is, I think, a sign of the times. I think it's a sign that we're moving down we're headed down a very different, dare I say, fascist direction in the Western world.
1: And this is happening, Hassan, under a Labour government in Britain, especially given the Britain's particular role when it comes to Israel and Palestine being the primary imperial power that allowed the creation or promoted the development of the state of Israel.
0: Yeah, absolutely. There's definitely a lot of culpability. That extends far beyond the Balfour Declaration. And the British government has been coordinating with the Israeli government. The Royal Air Force has been conducting surveillance missions, flying off of their Cyprus base. Keir Starmer has actually visited this base and has openly admitted that he could never say in broad daylight what the Royal Air Force is doing there. Starmer has also invited Isaac Herzog, who has been mentioned in the ICC and the ICJ court cases against both Israel and Israeli officials, like former Defense Minister Yoav Gallant and current Prime Minister Benjamin Netanyahu. So the fact that England extends a red carpet to war criminals and collaborators of war criminals that have played a role in the genocide of the Palestinians, but then critics of Israel are considered to be real threats, significant threats to public safety, is preposterous. But once again, I think this is a real warning. Just as the prescription of Palestine action and the mass arrests that have taken place of pensioners in the UK that have demonstrated in support of Palestine action was a very clear attempt by the British government to do the exact opposite of the democratic process, to refuse to listen to the very just and moral demands of the masses and instead suppress their voices and try to silence them through state repression, is very clear that there's a terrifying direction that the UK is headed down. And yes, it is the Labour government's complicity, both in the crimes that Israel has committed, but it's also the Labour government's complicity in the acceleration towards fascism. Because the next government that comes in, if it's, God forbid, a reform government, a far-right authoritarian government, they're going to overtake this exact same process, and they might not have even the restrictions that the Labour government is applying currently. So to offer them the keys of the castle in this manner is complicity. It's something that we've seen. It's appeasement. It's something that we've seen throughout history in the past, where liberals assume that they could overtake the reactionary demands coming from the right in an effort to keep control, and they ultimately fail to the fascists.
1: I wanted to ask you also about another international issue which you've been involved with, controversy lately. You went to Cuba in March with the Nuestra America convoy, which brought activists from 33 countries and medicines and supplies to Cuba to attempt to break this economic blockade and warfare that the United States has been involved in against Cuba. But last week it was reported that the Treasury Department sent you and Medea Benjamin, founder of Code Pink, who helped organize the convoy, a request for information from the Office of Foreign Assets Control to look at the possible violations. What's your response to this inquiry?
0: Yeah, so I've yet to receive a subpoena, even though Fox News claimed I received one. I have not. But I think that the news article itself was symbolic. I assume that this is less of a real inquiry and more so an opportunity for the American government to try to silence political dissent and to also criminalize activism. We were there to support the Cuban population with humanitarian aid that was necessary. And I also separately got a journalism visa as well to cover the atrocities that were taking place on the ground and to try to figure out what our government's culpability was in the economic devastation that Cubans were facing. And I mean, it was horrifying. You guys have covered this stuff extensively, but it's very clear that the Trump administration is not making it a secret that they want to prosecute all manner of political dissent, whether it be the counterterrorism initiatives implemented by Sebastian Gorka or even now lawfare by way of the Treasury Department. I think the goal here is to, once again, just like the British government, silence dissent and maybe even ultimately criminalize it. Hopefully this won't be a precedent-setting case, but we are headed down a scary path here.
2: Hassan, I wanted to play a clip of a short documentary about your trip to Cuba.
3: For years, I've wanted to visit Cuba. I wanted to learn about the problems caused by the embargo. I wanted to see a socialist society in person. Last month, I took the opportunity to go as part of a humanitarian mission to bring aid that my government won't. I'd be accompanying Progressive International alongside hundreds of others from around the world. Activists, journalists, artists, and politicians will be coming to the island by boat and plane to deliver over 40 tons of necessary supplies, food, medicine, and medical equipment.
4: All right, we're in the heart of Havana right now. One of the things that I've immediately been hit with is how beautiful the city is, but also how hollowed out it is in many ways. It looks like, I mean, some of these houses, they have the skeleton, they have the outside, but inside it looks like it's bombed out, you know? There's people living in it, but like very clearly, this is in a dire state of disrepair.
2: More indictments have been brought in this last day against Cuban leaders, Hassan Piker. Did you actually deliver medical supplies? How successful were you?
0: Yes. So the humanitarian aid mission was accompanied by hundreds of other activists as well. It wasn't just medical supplies. There was, I believe, food as well. The delivery was successful, but ultimately it's a drop in the bucket. And what the Cuban population actually needs right now is oil, because oil is what runs their entire energy grid. And unfortunately, the Trump administration has very openly created a blockade, and the island's energy grid is currently still suffering. Now, there's also one aspect to this that I think adds insult to injury, and that's the reality that there is actually parts of the Cuban island that are receiving oil with regular frequency, and that is, of course, Guantanamo Bay. That's an American military base on the island of Cuba, and it's basically an old colonial outpost. And so you have the situation where 90 miles off of our coastline, you have 9 million or so people suffering. There's food shortages. People can't deliver medicine all around the island because there's simply no oil. Food is medicine is also spoiling as well. They're just sitting in factories because there's no refrigeration. And yet, a couple miles away from Havana, you have Guantanamo Bay, where they have a McDonald's and they have American military members stationed there, and they have energy for the entire island potentially. I think this really shows the inhumanity and the juxtaposition. I feel like it's something that many Americans are completely oblivious to. If they were more aware of the crisis, that they would also find it to be morally repugnant and unconscionable. And I suspect that's part of the reason why the federal government wants to stop these kinds of actions, or at least create an environment of threats and pressure, so that other people who could also freely travel to Cuba and see what's going on for themselves, and maybe even deliver humanitarian aid themselves, think twice before they participate in something like this. I myself am unbowed, and I hope others will be too.
2: Hassan Piker, at the 2024 DNC in Chicago, 30 delegates to the convention were with the National Uncommitted Movement. Uncommitted delegates were selected in state Democratic primaries to call for an end to the Biden administration's backing of Israel's assault on Gaza. After the DNC denied their request for a Palestinian-American speaker on stage, Uncommitted delegates and their allies staged a sit-in outside the convention hall. This is a clip of the co-founder of the uncommitted movement, Abbas Alawea.
5: Here is the scandal, my friends. Here is the scandal. The scandal is that there are forces within Democratic Party leadership who do not want us to talk about Palestinian human rights. But that's not sustainable. This is a watershed moment.
2: So this was a watershed moment. You actually were inside the DNC for a while before they put you out. You had a select seat there as a commentator. But can you talk about the fact, I put this question also to Dr. Hamawi, who you campaigned with, along with Dr. El Sayed, you campaigned with him also for his senatorial race. Can you talk about the autopsy report and it not talking about Israel and Gaza, though the issue took center stage at the DNC with this sit-in with people who are quite involved with the Democratic National Committee?
0: Yeah, I think to myself all the time whether this is a byproduct of incompetence or if they are totally aware that this is a major crisis, a major issue, and they're cynically trying to avoid having a conversation about it. I also had interviewed the uncommitted movement outside, and I had my press credentials revoked in real time while I was live broadcasting at the DNC while simultaneously being interviewed by a New York Times reporter, as a matter of fact, for my criticisms of the DNC. I was invited, but then, I was, I guess, disinvited at the same time for these exact warnings that I was issuing to as many Democrats as I possibly could. It turned out those warnings were true. And yet the Democratic Party still has not learned a very important lesson and still seemingly chooses not to listen to the demands of the masses. A similar pattern arises here that we just talked about with the United Kingdom. I feel like there's a real crisis in democracy and illiberalism in the Western world because of our complicity with war crimes and our complicity in Israel's genocide. And instead of addressing these problems, instead of solving these issues, instead of leaning into the demands of the overwhelming majority of the masses, the American government and the Democratic Party, just like the Labor Party, which is supposed to be the left representation of politics in both these countries, has decided to suppress the needs of the masses, have decided to avoid having these conversations. Having said that, however, there is an opportunity here, as Adam Hamawi, Chris Robb in Philadelphia, and numerous insurgent candidates that are popping up all around the country in the primary system, and actually successfully defeating the establishment Democrats all around the country, have created this unavoidable force that will hopefully present a very good change within the party. And it's not just, of course, about Israel either. It's about these issues broadly. I feel like the center of power in the Democratic Party for far too long has conceded to the interests of profits, to the interests of corporations, and oftentimes placed them first, and placed the interests of the population, the people, the masses, the working class, last. Hopefully we can make a change and we can force that change, because I feel as though the party right now needs fighters. We don't have a lot of time. Fascism is here, and someone has to fight back. The way to do that is through the democratic process and allowing real democracy to take place.
2: Hassan Piker, we want to thank you for being with us, political commentator and live streamer on the Twitch platform. 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I'll be in Tampa, Florida tonight. 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And of course, it'll be screening beyond that. I'll be with the director, Tia Lesson. That does it for our show. Next week in Sheffield in England, and then in Belfast in Ireland, and then back to a swing through Vermont. Check our website. I'm Amy Goodman with Juan Gonzalez.
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11: Howdy, my friends. This is Rocky Outcrop, and you're listening to the Yolo County Breakdown. So jump in your car, turn that radio up real loud, and fasten your seatbelts. Here we go!

Welcome to the show, my friends. That, of course, the Bluegrass Breakdown, the classic Bill Monroe tune that originally featured Lester Flatt and Earl Scruggs in the band. Well, that one done on an album that Ricky Skaggs and Kentucky Thunder put out 2008. Ricky, a man of tradition, put his great band to work honoring the fathers of bluegrass. He did a tribute just to the two important years in bluegrass history where Monroe was laying down those foundational tracks, 1946 and 1947, when Lester and Earl were in the band. Well, Ricky Skaggs, no stranger to tradition, and also no stranger to the progressive side of bluegrass, took a little heat some parts of his career when he stepped away from that traditional fiddle and banjo kind of sound. But man, when he does bluegrass, he does it better than anyone has ever done it. And guess what, folks? If you're a fan of Ricky Skaggs, you are listening to the right program, because in a few minutes, Ricky Skaggs is going to be here with me. That's right. He's coming on to the Yolo County Breakdown to talk about one of many, many, many important recordings he was a part of through the years. One particular recording that's getting a little bit of renewed attention. We'll be talking about that in a little bit. Well, I am Rocky Outcrop, and this is the Yolo County Breakdown. It's an hour of bluegrass and newgrass music, and if that's what you like, keep it right here. We're going to listen to lots of things that Ricky had his hands on. Here's one from his partnership with the great Keith Whitley. This one entitled Poor Monroe.

none other than Emmylou Harris. Hickory Wind off of Blue Kentucky Girl from 1979, that featuring a fiddle player named Ricky Skaggs. We started the set with Keith Whitley and Ricky Skaggs from 1971 doing Poor Monroe. Then we heard J.D. Crowe and the New South from 1975 playing that fiddle and banjo number, Sally Gooden. Fiddle on that one was by Ricky Skaggs. Then we heard from the Country Gentleman, a song called Souvenirs, written by the great John Prine and featuring the fiddle of Ricky Skaggs. Well, folks, are you sensing a pattern here? I sure am. It's Ricky Skaggs. He has recorded some great, great music through the years, and hold on tight, folks. He's going to be here with me in just a few minutes. That's right. Rocky Outcrop had a conversation with Ricky Skaggs, and I'll bring that to you here shortly. First, a couple of quick announcements. Want to tell you about Dashboard Diaries with Ray K. Well, Dashboard Diaries with Ray K takes you on a trip through ever-changing landscapes, from familiar highways to roads less traveled, featuring hand-picked tunes spanning a broad range of musical styles. 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Well, hang on tight for my interview with Ricky Skaggs coming up here shortly, but let's listen to one that he released under his own name off of his wonderful Grammy Award-winning 1999 album, Ancient Tones. Here's the Boston Boy.

0: That's the father of bluegrass music, Bill Monroe and his Bluegrass Boys with Linda Lou, recorded in 1960. Well, in 1960, Bill Monroe made his way to a gig in Martha, Kentucky. The crowd at this show was happy to see the father of bluegrass take the stage, but they wouldn't let him leave until he agreed to let a special guest come on up and pick a tune with him. The crowd was demanding that Bill call on a local kid named Ricky, who was just 6 years old but already showing great promise on the mandolin. Well, Bill acquiesced, and at the age of six, Ricky Skaggs took to the stage with Bill Monroe for the first time.
1: It's mighty hard for me to travel, for my sweetheart, she is gone.
0: 1 year later, at the age of seven, he performed with Flattin' Scruggs. Many bluegrass musicians would be content to retire and call it mission accomplished after playing with these two legendary outfits, but not Ricky. By the age of 17, he'd joined Ralph Stanley's Clinch Mountain Boys. He'd also go on to play with the Country Gentlemen, J.D. Crow and the New South, and Emmylou Harris and her Hot Band. Then he spread his solo wings and built a music career that would take him to the very top of the bluegrass and country charts time and time again, winning him 15 Grammy Awards and still counting. Well, it is a true pleasure and honor to welcome him to the show, Ricky Skaggs. Ricky, welcome to the Yolo County Breakdown.
2: Thank you, Rocky, for having me. I appreciate it very, very much.
0: Well, Ricky, you have had a Hall of Fame career, quite literally, in bluegrass and country music, and we could talk about any of hundreds of different projects that you've been involved in throughout your musical career, but I've got you here today to talk about one in particular, and I want to take us to the mid-1970s. Now, you just finished recording that seminal Rounder 044 J.D. Crow and the New South record in 1975, but then you and Jerry Douglas left the band and formed this new outfit called Boone Creek. What was behind your and Jerry's decision to leave J.D. Crow and the New South and to form this new band, and what were your goals as a new band?
2: Well, you know, I think the main reason that we left J.D. and started Boone Creek is when Tony left. You know, Tony, on our flight back home from Japan, Tony and J.D. were sitting together, and it was a good meeting. I think Tony had just had an offer, you know, to move to California and start working with David Grisman, that Dave was putting together a new acoustic band and coming up with some, you know, really cool songs, and he felt like he really needed Tony Rice in the band, which he really did, obviously. But so once we found that out, you know, Jerry and I started talking, you know, what are you going to do? And he said, well, what are you going to do? And I said, well, I've wanted to start a band, you know, since me and Keith Whitley were together, you know, and that's never worked out. And he said, well, let's start something, you know. And so we were both living in Lexington, Kentucky at the time, and just in the same apartment building, you know. So we started calling some people that I knew that I would, you know, wanted to maybe play with, and so we formed Boone Creek.

0: Of course, we had, you know, friends at Rounder, and we had friends at Sugar Hill Records, and so we, you know, we didn't have a problem finding a record label to, you know, to record on.
1: Well, you and Jerry partnered up with Wes Golding and the great Terry Balcom, who sadly passed away a couple of years ago. You guys, as Boone Creek, recorded two albums, Boone Creek in 1977 and One Way Track in 1978. What can you tell us about this quartet? What are your memories of these guys as friends and as musicians?
0: Well, we did have a great friendship, all of us together, you know, and we had, you know, different bass players come along. We had a guy named Fred Wooten at first, and then a guy, trying to think his name. He used to work with Charlie Daniels, but he was only there for just a little while. But then a guy named Tommy Huff, that looked like he could have been with a rock band, you know, had really long curly hair and skinny as the greyhound dog that he had. And so he was a great bass player and loved this band. We loved him, and then he left, and a guy, Steve, I'm trying to think Steve's last name, that Steve Bryant, that came along toward the end of the band and, you know, worked with us as well. So I don't think Tommy ever recorded any stuff with us, but Steve Bryant did. We had a lot of fun, you know, playing music and traveling and everything like that. We had some, you know, had a van wreck one time up in Hazard, Kentucky, and I was driving, so that was one of my first big wrecks. But we did make it to the show, and we were going to, I think, to, oh God, Elizabeth. No, we were going to Johnson City, Tennessee, I think is where we were going, and we did make it. We was playing the Eastman Kodak Theater up there, and Tim Stafford actually saw us there, and when he was just a young boy, you know. And
1: wow.
0: Anyway, we had a lot of fun recording and traveling.
1: Well, it's interesting that you brought up the various bass players that you had in the band, because one of the notable things about this Boone Creek era is that you guys took a little heat for some of the musical decisions. Some of what you did was controversial, including the inclusion of electric bass. This was regarded as, you know, a little bit outside of tradition. What was behind your decision to go in this kind of more progressive direction from traditional bluegrass?
0: Well, you know, it sure made things travel a whole lot easier. I know when I was with Ralph, you know, if we had a bus, when I first started with Ralph Stanley, we had, you know, he had a bus that we were all traveling in, and then he got a camper, and we had a little bit more room, but you know, than a station wagon. But when we had to take the station wagon that he had, when we had to take that, we carried a bass in the back, in the rear end, you know, of the trunk back there, and the neck would stick up through, you know, the back seat. And so somebody had to sit, you know, we had three people in the back seat, you know, and and the newbies are the ones that usually had to sit in the back, you know, me and Keith Whitley. So one of us was going to have a bad crick in our necks over that weekend, you know. And so anyway, I guess, you know, just the ease of traveling and stuff like that was one of the reasons that we thought it would be better to have electric bass. But you know, it did make a different sound, you know. And you can look at bands that came after us, you know, after Boone Creek, how many bands started adding a electric bass in their music. So I think it probably brought a sound to bluegrass that hadn't been there much, you know, at that time.
2: Thanks a lot. Got a broken heart, that's all I've got.
1: Well, there is just no doubt that Boone Creek influenced lots of bluegrass that would come in subsequent years. And the reason that we're chatting here today, Ricky, is because that original 1977 Boone Creek album, the first one, is about to be reissued on June 26th of 2026 here. It's getting reissued on vinyl. And the first single has been released. It's I'm Gonna Settle Down. It's a Lester Flatt composition that Flatt and Scruggs recorded in 1951. I'd like to take a listen to it, but before we do you have any memories of these sessions and recording this album?
0: You know, I don't remember so much. I think we recorded that stuff in Lexington at Limco Studio. I think that's where we recorded that stuff. Some of the stuff we recorded in Nashville at Starday, I knew that the Stanley Brothers had recorded for Starday some, so I knew their DNA was in that room. And so that was kind of cool.
1: Well, let's take a listen. I'm Gonna Settle Down, recorded in 1977 by Terry Baucom, Wes Golding, Jerry Douglas, and my guest Ricky Skaggs. They were known as Boone Creek.

0: That's I'm Gonna Settle Down, recorded in 1977 by Boone Creek and featuring on the lead vocal, my guest, Ricky Skaggs.
1: I can't believe that I was singing that high back then. My God, sound like a woman.
0: Well, lots of changes have taken place since 1977, and chief among them, I want to talk about hairstyles. Now, I'm looking at the album cover from this this reissue, this just glorious picture of you and the rest of the band in all of your 1970s glory. And I'm curious, three of you got mustaches on here, but Jerry Douglas doesn't have one. Now how did Flux get permission to skip the mustache?
1: I've always wondered about that, you know. We all just somehow we had them, you know, I guess it was just the look, I don't know, back then.
0: Well, it's such a classic picture. It takes you back to a time and an era. But after Boone Creek, you went on to join Emmylou Harris's Hot Band and record some of, in my opinion, her greatest work, Blue Kentucky Girl, Roses in the Snow, just some really spectacular music. But I'm wondering if it's now time to reassess Emmylou Harris's place in history, and should we be considering her Boone Creek's Yoko Ono?
1: Well, I don't know about that, but I met her and knew her when I was working with the Country Gentlemen, long before JD and long before Boone Creek. So we had a very, you know, friendly relationship in the Northern Virginia area up there when I was living there. And her husband, Brian Ahern, of course they weren't married then, but when she got her Warner Brothers deal, Emmy knew that I played fiddle and mandolin and all of that. So they would call me to come in and do overdubs on things that they were working on. And that's, like I said, that's when I was living in Northern Virginia, you know, working with the Country Gentlemen. So that friendship just carried on, and Boone Creek opened a few shows for Emmy, one at Rupp Arena, in Lexington, Kentucky. It was a relationship that we had, a very friendly relationship, musical relationship, and when Rodney Crowell was going to be leaving Emmylou, that's when she called and asked me to join the band. And, you know, Boone Creek was, we were doing okay, you know, but the thought of being able to really do something totally different for me, to go into an electric band that was, you know, playing steel guitar, drums, piano, electric guitar, things like that, you know, having that in the band, more of a full-on country band, that was intriguing to me, that I could bring my fiddle, my mandolin, banjo, acoustic guitar, I could bring all of that, you know, to Emmy's sound and Emmy's band and thrive in that, you know, and it would be something that was a learning curve for me to really expand my musical, you know, boundaries. I just felt like it was a good time for me to go. And I mean, it did split up the band,

0: no doubt about it. I never wanted that. I wanted Jerry, you know, to just find another, you know, musician and mandolin player, tenor singer that could take over. And I never meant to, you know, cause the band to dissolve, you know, but that's kind of what happened.
1: Well, we forgive you, Ricky, and we forgive you, Emmylou, if you're out there listening. Ricky, you know, you would go on to have just an incredible career, solo career in country and bluegrass music. And looking back on your career, I mean, now you are widely regarded as one of the foremost, if not the foremost, practitioners of traditional bluegrass music, but you've gone through all of these phases where you were criticized for being too progressive, and then you've returned to kind of this very traditional sound with your band Kentucky Thunder that's just doing amazing things and continues to. I'm wondering if you can talk about the current state of bluegrass. You know, there's all of these traditional bands out there, and there's the jam band kind of side of bluegrass. Where do you think things are? What's the state of bluegrass here in 2026?
0: I think the music is doing great. I think the musicians that play bluegrass are light years ahead of where we were in the 80s, 70s and 80s. I mean, people like Chris Thiele, Billy Strings, Sarah Jarosz, Sierra Hull, you know, Molly Tuttle, people like that, they're playing in front of huge audiences, you know, and that's something that bluegrass never had, was that jam band. I mean, we all jammed. I mean, we were all in our own way, we were all jam bands. I mean, everybody loved to play, you know. And we were always taking old traditional songs and rearranging them and stuff like that, you know. Wes Golden did write a lot, you know, and he and I would collaborate on some songs. But I think Billy Strings probably has done a lot for bluegrass. I mean, to get it out to the masses out there and playing stadiums, playing arenas, you know, drawing people, but yet doing traditional music, doing new music, taking you know jam songs and making them bluegrass and doing gospel quartets from the stage and just, you know, firing people up, you know. I mean, it's great. I'm amazed at what he's been able to do, you know, and so I think bluegrass is probably seeing the biggest audiences now that they've ever seen.
2: Well, if I would have listened to what Mom and Papa said, I wouldn't be locked up in prison trouble in the head.
1: Well, you continue to do it as well with Kentucky Thunder and all of the other work that you're doing. I was looking at your website, looking at your tour schedule, and you're a busy man. You're out on the road doing a lot of gigs, but there's this big gaping hole, Ricky. There are no gigs coming up in California. What can we do to bring you out here to the left coast, man?
0: You know, I really thought that when we were going out with Dierks Bentley this summer that there would be some California shows, but you know, so far there's none. Now, who knows, there could be a fall tour or something like that, you know, that might bring us out there. I just don't know, but yeah, I wish we could come to Northern California. We've always had a good you know, a good crowd, the northern part of California, you know, and even down in San Diego, you know, we've played a lot down there over the years, and country and bluegrass, so we've got a lot of fans down there as well, so maybe we'll get back out there sometime.
1: Well, we'd certainly love to have you out here anytime you can make it happen, and of course you'd be welcome on the Yolo County Breakdown whenever you make it out here. Ricky Skaggs, member of Boone Creek, who in 1977 recorded their debut album, It Will Be Available, on June 26th, reissued on vinyl for the first time in almost 50 years. Ricky, thanks so much for taking the time to stop by with us today. Thanks for joining me here on the Yolo County Breakdown.
0: Thank you, Rocky. I appreciate you having me on.

Well, folks, I appreciate you tuning in this week. I'm Rocky Outcrop. This has been the Yolo County Breakdown. I'll be back here again next week. Same time, same channel. Leave you with one more Ricky Skaggs project here. He partnered up with bluegrass piano player. Can I say that? Friend and fan of bluegrass music, Bruce Hornsby. They put an album out together in 2007. Off of that album, Ricky Skaggs and Bruce Hornsby, here is Across the Rocky Mountains. I'll catch you all next week.

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Hello and welcome to Classical Excursions, a program of rarely heard classical music. Some works are very famous, but not often played, and some works are not famous, and some might be infamous. We'll see. I'm your host, Greg Luttrell, and on today's program, we are spotlighting orchestral music, colorful orchestral music from the 20th century, mostly. And we have also two concertos on today's program. We're going to open with a splash of color. This is the music of Maurice Ravel. Now, Ravel wrote some brilliant piano music, which he himself orchestrated, and some of his other piano works have been orchestrated. He did not orchestrate the work we're about to hear. It was orchestrated by Claudio Villacava, who is, I'm told, a well-known orchestrator and composer. This is Judo, or Water Games, by Ravel, a well-known virtuoso piano work. And the art of orchestration of piano music is very refined. I once taught a class in university years ago of the art of orchestrating, and we did orchestrate some of Ravel's music, but not this piece. And he does an excellent job because you have to rethink the music. You can't just put the piano notes down for instruments. You have to rethink the essence of the music. And I think Claudio Villacava did a good job on this. This is Judo by Ravel, as performed by the Philharmonia Orchestra, conducted by Jeffrey Simon.

Mysterious, evocative music there by Maurice Ravel. That was judo, which means water games. That sort of brings to mind the play of the waves from his colleague Claude Debussy in La Mer. Water games by Ravel, as orchestrated by Claudio Villacava and performed by the Philharmonia Orchestra, conducted by Jeffrey Simon. You are listening to Classical Excursions. I'm Greg Littrell, and we turn next to lyrical dramatic music by American composer Alan Hovhaness. This is the Symphony No. 1 by Hovhaness, his Opus 17, composed in 1936. The work was inspired by the Armenian heritage of Hovhaness, as many of his works are, and also was inspired by the forced evacuation of many Armenian people from the Ottoman Turks just after World War I. But this is not tragic music as much as dramatic and lyrical music by Hovhaness. The three movements are Andante Espressivo, Grazioso, and Finale Andante Presto. In this performance, we have the Seattle Symphony Orchestra, conducted by Gerard Schwartz.

The Symphony No. 1, subtitled Exile, by Alan Hovhaness, performed by the Seattle Symphony Orchestra, conducted by Gerard Schwartz. You heard this on Classical Excursions. I'm Greg Luttrell. Please join us as we broadcast live from the Davis Pride Celebration. That's featuring performances by Noise Violation, the Sacramento Gay Men's Chorus, Matthew Balling and Friends, Bomba Fried Rice, plus drag reviews, line dancing, and more. It's all happening at the Civic Center Park behind Davis City Hall at 6th and B Streets in Davis, California, on Saturday, June 6th, beginning at 3:30 p.m. And if you can't attend in person, you can listen online at KDRT 95.7 FM in Davis, kdrt.org, Worldwide Internet. For more details, go to davispride.org. And if you hear this announcement after this program, after June 6th, because this program is sometimes repeated, I encourage you to visit Davis and walk around the Civic Center Park behind the City Hall. It's a nice park, and there's lots of things to see in downtown Davis. Well, we're going to continue now with striking, dramatic music by Igor Stravinsky. One of the works that he wrote after he moved away from the exotic and primeval ballet scores of pre-World War I, such as The Firebird, Petrushka, and The Rite of Spring, and embraced what was later called neoclassicism, not imitating music of the classical era of Mozart and Haydn, but inspired by it. You might say more Apollonian than Dionysian, and the formal balance of classical music. And this is one of those works. And it's also a virtuoso piece, the Concerto for Piano and Wind Instruments by Stravinsky, composed in the winter of 1923 in Paris. The three movements are Largo Allegro, Larghissimo, which is very slow, and then the finale, Allegro. Three movements such as you'd find in a classical piano concerto. In this performance, we have pianist Nikita Magaloff with L'Orchestre de la Suisse Romande, conducted by Ernest Ansermet.

The Concerto for Piano and Wind Instruments by Igor Stravinsky was performed by Nikita Magaloff, pianist with L'Orchestre de la Suisse Romande, conducted by Ernest Ansermé. You're listening to Classical Excursions. I'm Greg Luttrell. A mix of music with DJ Dave simply takes you on a journey through the world of music of rock, reggae, and more. 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We're going to take you now from Stravinsky to idyllic lyrical music by the English composer Arnold Bax. This is Summer Music by Bax, composed in 1921, and in the composer's words, descriptive of hot, windless days in mid-June in some wooded place. Here is Summer Music by Arnold Bax. The Royal Scottish National Orchestra is conducted by David Lloyd Jones.

That was Summer Music by Arnold Bax. The Royal Scottish National Orchestra was conducted by David Lloyd Jones. 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This is Classical Excursions. I'm Greg Luttrell. And we turn next to music that is rather different from what we've just heard. This is the music of Ermanno Wolf-Ferrari, who lived from 1876 to 1948. And this is the suite from his tragic Verismo opera, The Jewels of the Madonna, an opera not unlike Cavalleria Rusticana by his colleague Mascagni. But the suite from the opera might lead one to believe it was a comic opera because it's lighthearted and dramatic music. The four movements are Festa Popolare, Intermezzo, Serenata, and Danza Napoletana. The Jewels of the Madonna suite by Ermanno Wolf-Ferrari, performed by the Paris Conservatory Orchestra, conducted by Nello Santi.

The music of Ermanno Wolf Ferrari. That was the suite from The Jewels of the Madonna, performed by the Paris Conservatory Orchestra, conducted by Nello Santi. This is Classical Excursions. 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And we continue our program today with some exciting music by the Greek composer Nikos Skalkotas from his series of 36 Greek dances. This is the series number 1 of 12 Greek dances for orchestra. In this performance, we have the BBC Symphony Orchestra, conducted by Nikos Christodoulou.

From the 36 Greek Dances by Nikos Skalkotas, that was series 1 of 12 Greek dances, performed by the BBC Symphony Orchestra, conducted by Nikos Christodoulou. You're listening to Classical Excursions. I'm Greg Luttrell, and our program wraps up today with dramatic music by American composer Julia Perry. She lived from 1924 to 1979, and her music embraces her African-American heritage, but many listeners find that it is closer to the

dramatic and mysterious music of film noir. This is also, I wanted to tell you about Julia Perry. She was a Juilliard graduate and won two Guggenheim Fellowships, studied with Nadia Boulanger in Paris. The composition we're going to hear is A Short Piece for Orchestra. That's the title. Performed by the Tokyo Philharmonic, conducted by William Strickland.

A short piece for orchestra by Julia Perry, performed by the Tokyo Philharmonic, conducted by William Strickland. That concludes Classical Excursions, and here's the military march, They Are There, by Charles Ives. The Marine Corps Band is conducted by Colonel Timothy Foley.

And this concludes Classical Excursions. Thank you for listening. I've been your host, Greg Luttrell. Classical Excursions has concluded today with the Overture to the Judges of the Secret Court, or La Franche Juge, by Hector Berlioz. Sir Alexander Gibson conducted the Royal Philharmonic. This has been your host, Greg Luttrell. Thank you for listening.

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Howard Jones, 121. You know I love you, don't you?

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It's time for the K-Dirt Alert. Please join us as we broadcast live from the Pride Celebration, featuring performance by Noise Violation, the Sacramento Gay Men's Chorus, Matthew Bailing and Friends, Bombay Fried Rice, plus Drag Reviews Line, Dancing, and more. It's all happening at Civic Center Park behind Davis City Hall at 6th and B Street on Saturday, June 6th, beginning at 3 p.m. Coming up next is David Byrne, Independence Day.

0: 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I will be with you next Friday from 1 to 2. Have a great day.
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Hello out there, purported practitioners of prolific pessimistic propaganda. Your can-don't spirit is always welcome here on 95.7 FM in Davis, California, a low-power community radio station known only by its call letters, KDRT, or sometimes K-Dirt, so two names, but that's it. The show you're currently evaluating for merit and potential dial switching is a home-recorded indie rock program created on my very own couch, with my very own laptop, and my very own vocal cords. It's called A Constant Grin. Shows last for just 30 minutes to keep you wanting more and also ensure your exposure levels don't grow dangerously high, with new programs airing Fridays at 2 p.m. Playlists and podcasts of every show are available at kdrt.org via the home version of the show. It's like the original show, but for people who don't want to turn on their radio. Anyway, beginning the music portion of the program this week is a song by The Convenience. This one's called Western Pepsi Cola Town.

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This is K-Dirt at 95.7 FM, low power community radio. The song you just heard was by Sorry. It was called As the Sun Sets. They're an English band from London whose music defies traditional genre labels and categories, and is just as likely to be inflected with 90s grunge as with jazz or trip-hop, according to The Guardian. That one is off the band's debut album from 2020, which was titled 925. Pitchfork called it a tongue-in-cheek, deeply self-aware update on indie rock. Before that one, I played Semi-Western with their track Domestic Cat, and that's Semi-Western spelled all as one word. I read online this week that they took the name from a specific way of holding a tennis racket, and that the two members of the Texas band used to be serious tennis rivals when they were kids, but then reconnected later and decided to make indie rock as adults, or something like that. Domestic Cat is off their self-titled album released in 2023, and I kicked that set off with The Convenience. That one was called Western Pepsi Cola Town. They're another duo, this time from New Orleans. They use a hypnotic physicality and a collagey, spur-of-the-moment approach to composition, says their record label. It goes on to refer to it as an avant-rock sound world, peppered with spidery atonal guitar work, pointy rhythms, and strident feedback, along with cathartic noise rock, enigmatic drone, and playful experimentalism. And you can find that one on their album from just last year, which was titled Like Cartoon Vampires. And I'm going to shake things up entirely now by playing another song instead of talking. This next one's by Abner Trio. It's called Let Go of the Dream.

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This is K-Dirt. The show's called A Constant Grin. The track I just played is by John Andrews and the Yawns. It was called Drivers. He's a longtime singer-songwriter and animator from Brooklyn who purportedly projects his own hand-drawn artwork onto the stage while performing live shows. That song is the first track off his 2017 album Bad Posture, which was apparently recorded in a barn at his rural New Hampshire home. Prior to that, I played You Bet with their song Seeds of Evil. Once again, that's You Bet spelled all as one word if you're keen to internet search. And I hope you're taking notes. There will be a test on all this later. Winner gets an autographed K-Dirt sticker and a framed certificate declaring them the most grammatically accurate listener. Anyway, where was I? Ah, yes, You Bet are also based in New York City, and they're also a duo comprised of former music educators who now share three-dimensional musical sculptures that are confidently and esoterically their own. I got that one from their 2024 release, Way to Be. They began the set with Abner Trio. That one was called Let Go of the Dream. They were an Indianapolis trio, hence the name. None of them named Abner, though. They combined experimental math rock and spoken word to create short anthems that rode the line between sincerity and sarcasm, with wordplay that jumped from insightful to hysterical. Definitely an odd band. You can find that album on their 2010 release, The Giant Crushes You. So that's about it for this week, everybody. Thanks for listening. I've got one more track for you. It's by Minus Story. They were a Lawrence, Kansas-based experimental psych-pop band with a Wikipedia page that says it featured off-kilter, sunny melodies and quirky instrumentation. This one's off their 2005 album No Rest for Ghosts. It's by Minus Story. It's called In Our Hands.

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0: 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I'm Alex Wise.
1: If people were able to get this data, then that would allow them to make informed choices about their health, but also to guide them to demand cleaner air for themselves and for their communities.
0: As we kick off summer, looking forward to school breaks, barbecues, and live outdoor music, it can also mean wildfire season, and with it, bad air. 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Then we learn about Purple Air's unique crowdsourcing model from the company's founder, Adrien Dibouade.

0: 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She is the CEO of IQ Air North America. 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
1: Thanks for having me.
0: So IQ Air, a lot of people have come across your product through Air Visual, and they probably didn't know much about your company. It's not just a fly-by-night startup. It's a pretty well-established, family-owned international company. Why don't you tell us more about the history of IQ Air?
1: Sure. IQ Air was started by Manfred and by Klaus Hammes in 1963, actually in Germany. And Manfred was a lifelong asthma sufferer. And what they were looking to accomplish was to give folks refuge within Europe from coal-based ovens that actually exacerbated asthma symptoms. So that's really how we got started in 1963. And from there, there's just been lots and lots of air quality innovation.
0: So why don't you explain what the Air Visual product is?
1: Yes, Air Visual is just, for us, it's really a project that we essentially, it fills us. It's really a part of our ethos and who we are. We believe that people have a right to know when it comes to air quality. And that's what's so important. As human beings, what we need to know in order to improve our health is what's the state of the air quality. And we need to know that so that we can improve it, and also so that we can reduce our exposure overall.
0: And do people need to buy the IQ Air filters or monitors to be part of this crowdsourcing system, or are you getting data from a combination of outlets?
1: Yes, we get a wide variety of contributors to the Air Visual platform. It's something that people that are a part of community groups, people from government, also what's called citizen scientists. So an individual that wants to put up a monitor because there isn't at all a monitor locally within miles, that we accept really all types of contributors. And we really encourage people when they get a monitor that they make those monitors public so that people can have free access to air quality data.
0: And where are some of the hotspots that IQ Air and your Air Visual product have really made an impact?
1: Well, of course, there's still, although the United States has a very much so a dense monitor network, it's not dense enough in terms of environmental justice areas. So there's still a lot of areas within the United States that are underrepresented. And these are usually socioeconomically disadvantaged areas that do not have enough air quality monitoring in order to help people reduce their exposure.
0: And when we say air quality monitoring, we're talking more like the NOAA, the NOAA, the official government monitoring, and this is where the Air Visual product can fill that void?
1: Well, when we talk about monitoring, we talk about the whole gamut. So not only do we include government monitors on our platform, we also include private monitors from community groups, from citizen scientists, low-cost monitors. So we include the whole gamut in order to make air quality data more accessible.
0: When you say the economically challenged areas that traditionally have not gotten the type of air monitoring that's required for areas like Richmond, California, which is like right in the wake of a refinery, and it gets much, much worse air than 10 miles away in Berkeley, let's say. What gap has Air Visual filled that didn't exist before you came around?
1: Well, the gap that we're able to fill, there's still something that Air Visual is not able to fill right now at this moment. And what is very important to monitor in these certain areas along these corridors here is what's called black and brown carbon. So Richmond, in particular, it's interesting that you brought that up, but Richmond in particular has a very high level of black and brown carbon. And these, when it comes to air pollutants, that is the most, I would say, the highest level of one of the highest levels of toxicants when it comes to cancer-causing pollution.
0: And then let's turn to the wildfire issues, which is where millions of people around the planet refer to your product on a daily basis when something smells a little different in the air. How has that changed? And what are the challenges in trying to find a good mix of what's particulate matter and what's just naturally occurring in the air?
1: What's naturally occurring in the air are really things like oxygen, certain level of carbon dioxide, nitrogen. These are things that are naturally occurring in the air. And so when it comes to particulate matter, that we would really classify as something that is unnatural within the air. So the gas phase, the pure gas phase elements are truly naturally occurring within the air, but particulate matter, that's where it stops. That's definitely something that is not naturally occurring.
0: And measuring that particulate matter is an evolving process. There's new data and new particulate matter that's being discovered that's potentially detrimental to human beings. This is a work in progress in many ways, right? Maybe you can give us an idea of how your measuring has evolved over the last decade.
1: Sure. And it's just not our measuring, but it's the standards overall. There used to be just over the last couple of decades an emphasis on PM10. And there's still a lot of organizations, lots of government that still monitor PM10. What we found is that PM2.5 has been a more significant way of measuring air quality, where we're able to make those connections in terms of health risks. We are able to see those direct connections a whole lot better than PM10. So PM2.5 is really where it's at right now in terms of air quality measurements. However, there's also PM1, and PM1 is even smaller in terms of PM2.5. When you compare that, it's really smaller. And we're seeing that there's actually more health risks that can be associated with smaller size particles. So that's why it's important that we keep raising the bar. We keep raising the bar in terms of what we're measuring, in terms of making those connections, in terms of doing the research and getting better and better over time, in terms of the science and the knowledge that we're bringing to air quality.

0: This is Alex Wise on Sea Change Radio, and I'm speaking to Glory Dolphin Hammes. She is the CEO of IQ Air North America. So, Glory, speaking of raising the bar for air monitoring, one of the variables that you and your colleagues face is figuring out the right altitude for measuring and weighting what's clean air and what's not. We can see very big differences from 1,000 feet up versus ground level. Why don't you expand if you can?
1: I love your question because that means like you're right in the thick of it in terms of air quality. These are very detailed questions that we do talk about, we do discuss, and we do the research on there. So yes, the height of a monitor is important. What we really truly want to measure is ground level data. So

0: what's called a dispersion model. And what that means is that there is actually a concentration value. There's a value that is determined the level of concentration and the distance away from the main source. So this is what's called data modeling. So NOAA, although their weather balloons may be in a certain place, they are able to see certain levels of concentration. It's not the most accurate if you're looking at a sensor versus data modeling, but overall, they're really truly trying to get better and better overall in terms of how to guesstimate what the concentration would be based on the distance away from the source and based on the topography and the weather patterns as well.
1: So one of the reasons I know a little bit more about this than the average Joe is, A, I live in the Bay Area. I live in San Francisco, and we've had some pretty remarkable air quality events over the last decade or so with the growth of these big wildfires in the Sierra Nevada. And I'm a little more sensitive, I think, than most people from in terms of the particulate matter. I need to put on a mask a little sooner than my wife, for example, when I'm going outside. So I've been keeping an eye on air visual and Purple Air for a long time. We interviewed the CEO of Purple Air, Adrien Dubois, 6, 7 years ago. Maybe explain what Purple Air does and how air visual differs in your approach.
0: Oh, I'd probably leave that up to Adrian to determine that, but I'll give you a little bit of background though. Adrian and I are a part of an air quality work group that was established by the EPA. So we do work together really within the work group, and it's really all about having more and more air quality data available.
1: From a user standpoint, if you're opening up your Air Visual app versus looking at a map at Purple Air, is there a difference in, like, do you guys measure PMT1 and they measure PMT2.5, et cetera? Just in terms of your methodology.
0: Sure, I probably wouldn't be the best person to know what exactly the differences might be product wise, but I do say our platform is different. We try to make our data widely available. We do that, and we also have a process to quality assure the data as well. So we have a high emphasis really on giving accurate, timely data, and to do that on a wide range. So Purple Air, they might have lots of Purple Air monitors, but we've got to have more monitors. And we also include Purple Air monitors on our platform, by the way. Our platform is really truly, that's important for me to mention, but our platform is sensor agnostic. So that's a little bit of that difference because we collect data and we aggregate data from all types of sensors, and we clean the data and we quality assure the data because we believe that making accurate, timely data available to all people is the most important thing, because if people were able to get this data, then that would allow them to make informed choices about their health, but also to guide them to demand cleaner air for themselves and for their communities.
1: Glory Dolphin Hammes is the CEO of IQ Air North America. Glory, thanks so much for being my guest on SeaChange Radio.
0: Thank you so much for having me.

0: I'm joined now on Sea Change Radio by Adrien Dibwad. He's the founder and CEO of Purple Air. Adrien, welcome to Sea Change Radio.
1: Hello, Alex. Thank you.
0: Why don't you tell our listeners who aren't familiar with Purple Air what your product does?
1: So our sensor is an

0: quality sensor that will tell you if there's smoke or air pollution in the air outside your house or inside your house. And we have a map that will display all of the data so that you can see what's going on in the air around you.
1: And why don't you give us a peek into the technology, the idea of the crowdsourcing of this data, and maybe the inspiration behind it, if you will.
0: Yeah, so we live in Draper, Salt Lake City, Draper, which is south of Salt Lake City. And it's a very windy location, and this gravel pit would generate a lot of dust every day. And I just wondered how much dust there really was in the air. And then I set about looking for a sensor. We found this laser counter, which is a really accurate way of measuring particles that are in the air. And we made a sensor, made a map, and got the sensor uploading data to the map. So one of our philosophies is to produce the data and make it freely available. You do not need to log in. You don't need to be a member. You don't need to pay anything to get access to the data. You can just look at the map and see the data in real time.
1: And you make your money through selling the product itself? Why don't you kind of give us a glimpse into the business model?
0: So we do make money from selling the sensors in order to pay for the whole system. And so part of the hosting costs and everything is incorporated into the sensor cost itself. It is a very low-cost sensor. It's about $230 for the device. You know, that's comparing them to the more expensive ones out there, $6,000 to $30,000 that the EPA uses. These have been compared to those sensors by the South Coast Air Quality Management District in their AQ spec program. And the correlation, the R-squared that we've found, is about 97% to the EPA-certified sensors. So the actual trends that they produce are very, very accurate. And because we're counting particles, we tend to overestimate the mass of the particles. So depending on what pollutant is actually in the air, they have different densities, which means that we might measure a little bit more or a little bit less than what it really is. But it gives you a very good indication of the trends. If we are reading something that is in the air, there's going to be something in the air.
1: Do you get a better sense of how the EPA functions after diving into this business more? And maybe kind of contrast how somebody who's going onto Purple Air in San Francisco and can see maybe 100 different circles in their region, how that may differ from the way the EPA would measure San Francisco's air quality.
0: Right. So we saw a huge increase in people wanting sensors over the wildfire season this year. I think we reached some critical mass or something where the media was publishing our map and people were looking at it and talking about it. And so we had a huge increase in orders. We've tried desperately to keep up with those, and we are getting the backlog out. But the difference with us compared to the EPA in terms of monitoring is that the EPA sensors, I mean, some of these sites cost $250,000 a year to run and maintain. The sensors have to be maintained by highly skilled individuals. The sites have to be rented. There's facilities like the connections to the internet and a whole lot of different things that have to fall into place. So that's why they cost so much money. And so as a result, they've only got about five or six in the Salt Lake Valley. Somewhere like LA, they might have 10 or 20 monitoring stations around the metropolitan area. It might be more. I could stand to be corrected on that number. But it's a relatively small number. Whereas with these sensors, Purple Air sensors allow hundreds, if not thousands, of people to take part, to put it on their house. And so we have a lot more data points, and that gives us a higher resolution view of the pollution. You can now see subtleties of where it's more dense, where it's less dense, which direction it's moving in. And even in the future, we're looking at being able to detect the direction from which it's coming and therefore the source of the pollution as well.

0: This is Alex Wise on Sea Change Radio. I'm speaking to Adrien Dubois. He is the CEO and founder of Purple Air. You originally started trying to monitor your air out in Salt Lake City. You had a gravel pit nearby. What did you learn from that? Were you breathing in bad air because of the gravel pit? And I guess, did you get better information than you would have from, let's say, the EPA?
1: Yes, Alex. So we've been collecting data for some time now, for several years or 3 years or so, on that particular site. We still need to do some analysis on it, but you can from time to time see the plumes of dust coming off the gravel pit when the wind is blowing. We see plumes to the north and to the south of the site with the prevailing north or south winds. And so the nearest state sensor was about 20 miles away, 15 miles away in Salt Lake City itself. And so that sensor very seldom would pick up dust from that site unless the winds were incredibly strong and we had an unusual event. But our sensors are really close by, and so we do see plumes from time to time off the gravel pit.
0: Let's say somebody's concerned about a factory nearby. Why don't you give us kind of a bird's eye view of all the different types of air pollution one might be breathing and what you're able to monitor?
1: Okay, so this sensor actually detects particulates, which is a subcategory of air pollution. It is basically particles that are floating in the air. Our sensor itself counts particles from 0.3 microns up to 10 microns in size. The PM2.5, which is seen to be the more harmful type, is the smaller size particles, which is from 0.3 up to about 2.5 microns in size. The generators of this pollution can be diesel exhaust, it can be smoke from pizza ovens, it can be refineries, it can be dust from wind-borne processes or building sites, just about smoke from wildfires, just about anything that creates haze that you can see when you look across the city is going to be particulates, and there's a lot of different sources for it.
0: And for somebody who's not on the website or has never checked it out, why don't you kind of explain the key, if you will?
1: Right. So on the map, we have a combination of indoor and outdoor sensors. The indoors are surrounded with a black ring to distinguish them from the outdoor sensors. Some people would say, well, what's the point of putting the indoor air quality meters on the map? Because it's not relevant if you're looking at outdoor air quality. Well, we tend to disagree, because if you know that the outdoor air quality is really bad, seeing the indoor on the same map is great, because it gives you the difference. So you can see, well, in generally people's houses are well insulated against the pollution and they've got good air quality, or in some cases not. And you can get an idea of what the effect of outdoor air pollution is on indoor air pollution. And also being able to see other people's indoor air quality tells you how well you're doing, or what you can get to in terms of quality of air inside your house.
0: Yes, I know that when there's wildfire smoke, there's certain rooms where I suffer a little bit more. So just in your own house, you can kind of get a better idea of the variation.
1: Absolutely. And things like cooking, if you burn your toast, or if you're cooking bacon or something like that, frying on the stove produces quite a bit of pollution as well. And so you'll see a bunch of different sources indoors, and also, you know, an air cleaner that has a HEPA filter works really, really well. You can get them quite cheaply from places like Walmart for under $100, especially built one, or you can even get a box fan from Home Depot, put a HEPA filter, one of the highest rated filters you can, on that fan, just, you know, using some bungees or something, and run that in your house, and it does a really good job of cleaning out the air. HEPA filters, or the highest rated filters that you get from Home Depot, are very, very effective. You can put something together for like $40 from Home Depot.
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I am your host, Eddie Out, here broadcasting live from the Jeff Shaw Studio in KDRT Worldwide Headquarters, slightly off-center from downtown Davis, California. Thank you for listening and tuning in this week. This week's show, I was looking at the KDRT events calendar, which you can find helpfully at kdrt.org/events, or you can actually listen to it daily at noon and at 6 p.m. if you'd rather find out that way. But just noticing that June is packed, I say, with all kinds of live music, both from local bands and not-so-local bands. Plus, we have the Davis Music Fest coming up in a couple of weeks. Plus, I have a backlog of new releases that I've been wanting to play over the last few weeks but haven't had a chance to. So this week's show is going to be kind of focusing on those three things. We're going to listen to some new releases by some local bands, but not exclusively local bands. And we'll be listening to bands, releases of bands that have live shows coming up later this month, but not exclusively so. So it's going to be, I put down here, new, local, and live. That's kind of this week's theme is going to be that. For example, we started off that set with Davis's Gold Souls doing a cover of the 1969 Isley Brothers hit, It's Your Thing, and that's a great way to start off this show. I should mention that because it's my thing, that the views expressed on the Audio Ecotone do not represent the views of Davis Media Access or KDRT. They do represent me and the artists, obviously, we're playing, but I need to say that just in case I say something untoward. It's not DMA or KDRT, it's all me. So the Gold Souls, not only are they local, not only is that a relatively new release from them, a new single, they are going to be playing this weekend at Sac Yard in Sacramento, as well as being featured on Saturday at the Davis Music on Saturday, the June 20th, not this Saturday, but in a couple of weeks' time at the Davis Music Fest, the Gold Souls. In the background is another band that will be playing at Davis Music Fest. That's Mestizo Beat from Los Angeles, and they're going to be playing Friday at Sudwerk, Friday, June 19th at Sudwerk. Part of the start off to Davis Music Fest, KDRT will be broadcasting live from the Sudwerk grounds for that, so hopefully you'll tune in then. Another band that will be playing at the Davis Music Fest is Boot Juice. And Boot Juice and the Gold Souls actually share a member, Madison Armstrong, who is saxophone player for Gold Souls, also plays with Boot Juice. So it seems like a good transition to let's hear something from them. Boot Juice will be playing at the Davis Music Fest on Saturday at the Delta of Venus. That's Saturday the 20th. Right now, let's take a listen to A Hard Time for Hard Times from their latest release, Keeping Out of the Ground, right here on the Audio Ecotone, KDRT, 95.7 FM, in Davis.

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On that set, we started off with Boot Juice and Hard Time for Hard Times from their recent release, Keeping Out of the Ground. Boot Juice will be playing in a couple of weeks at the Davis Music Fest. I believe they're playing on Saturday at the Davis Music Fest on the Delta Venus stage. Right after Boot Juice, we heard from 19th Operator with Crazy Ex-Girlfriend, What Happened in Coloma. That's a single that they released last year. They will also be playing in a couple of weeks on Saturday at Oddfellows Hall. And one half of 19th Operator is the trumpet player for Boot Juice. So there's a nice little connection there. Third connection is I actually got to interview Boot Juice a few weeks back right here on this very, very program. And probably will hopefully do so again soon. We followed that up with Bomba Fried Rice with El Tuerto y los Ciegos, a single from 2027. Bomba Fried Rice is not going to be playing Music Fest in a couple of weeks, but they are going to be playing tomorrow, Saturday, at the Davis Pride celebrations in downtown Davis. Bomba Fried Rice is actually the featured performer there at Davis Pride. And there will be also performances from Noise Violation, the Sacramento Gay Men's Chorus, Matthew Balling and Friends. There will be drag reviews, line dancing, and more. All of this is going to be happening at Civic Center Park behind City Hall at 6th and B Streets in downtown Davis, starting at 3:30 p.m. And if you can't make it out there in person, KDRT will be broadcasting live from the event starting at 3:30 p.m. Hosts Sarah Tapps, along with Davis Media Access Executive Director Autumn LeBay-Renault, will be broadcasting live from the Davis Pride celebration. So please turn into that. Sarah hosts the Awesome Patrol Show, which is here on Wednesdays from 6 to 7:30 p.m. Always a great mix of indie music and club music and stuff with a great beat. I'm just always so happy to hear Sarah, hear the joy that she brings to the radio, the joy that's in her playlists. It's a great listen. So when you can, please listen to Sarah's show, The Awesome Patrol Show, Wednesdays, 6 to 7:30 p.m. right here on KDRT, followed by the Headbanging Serialist with chilling, bizarre, bellowing death metal soundscapes from around the globe, from America to Scandinavia, and that's from 7:30 to 8. Again, that's on Wednesdays right here on KDRT. Let's see. The Davis Pride is organized by the Davis Phoenix Coalition, and the DPC works to cultivate a culture that rejects hate and embraces diversity. Beyond the Pride celebration, they also sponsor LGBTQ youth groups in Davis, the YOLO Rainbow Families Advocacy Group. 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That's Davis Phoenix, P-H-O-E-N-I-X, co.org. Let's see. The Acme Rocket Quartet, who will be playing Davis Music Fest, just finished up, so we should probably play a little bit more music. Instead of playing shows that are going to be, or playing artists from shows that are going to be happening in a couple of weeks, let's listen to some shows that are actually going to be happening tonight.
KDRT is co-sponsoring Mitch Polzak at the Mellon Ball here in Davis. So let's listen to something from him. This is $2 Bill from Mitch Polzak and the Caligas right here on the Audio Ecotone with Eddie Out, KDRT 95.7 FM in Davis.

That was some surfy goodness there. We just heard the Danger Force 5 with Hell's Half Acre from their 2025 release, Kick the Tank. They will be playing at Cafe Colonial in Sacramento tomorrow night at the third annual Cap City Surf Clash. They will be playing along with the Magustas, who are playing in the background right now with the song, The J Street Circuit. Again, both of those bands are going to be playing at Cafe Colonial tomorrow night, Saturday, in Sacramento. I don't know what kind of led me to wanting to play some surf other than the fact that they're playing tomorrow night, but I did watch a surf movie that I'd never seen before. It played on, of all places, Turner Classic Movies a couple of days ago. Catalina Caper, a pretty forgettable film, but it did have, from 65 or 66-ish, but it did have Little Richard singing Scuba Party, which I looked to see if I could find a recording of it, and I could not find one on any of the streaming services, I'm sad to say. But I will continue looking for that one, because that one is to be heard, definitely. I can't picture Little Richard in a scuba suit, but anyway. Before the Danger Force 5, we heard

lot more like the original, which kind of is a little bit proggy, something you might hear on Nick Solomon's Implosion show here on KDRT. The Woggles will be playing at the Torch Club on August 1st, along with the Losin' Streaks, who preceded them in that set. The Losin' Streaks with The Slink off of their Last House album, the last one that they've released. Besides playing with the Woggles on the 1st, they are actually going to be playing tonight at the Torch Club. The Losin' Streaks will be playing tonight at the Torch Club, along with... Who are they playing with? I should have had this right up here. I'm looking at it. I don't have it up here. But anyway. And also playing tonight is Mitch Polzak. And Mitch Polzak will be playing at the Melon Ball. And we heard him along with Deke Dickerson on guitar doing $2 Bill. That's off of the 2024 Down South Blues release. Let's see. So speaking of the Cafe Colonial, John Emery, Schiller, and Shorty welcome crossover hardcore band, Eyes Out, live in the studio on the Next California Sound. That's going to be this Monday, June 8th at 6 p.m. right here on KDRT. Eyes Out are known for aggressive, fast-paced, hardcore, punk, and thrash metal. True to their roots, they frequently play all-ages shows at local skate parks as well as underground hubs like Cafe Colonial. Their full-length album, debut album, comes out June 12th. And for more info on that, go to eyesout@bandcamp.com. Okay, we have roughly 13 minutes till the top of the hour and listening lyrics with Peter Pasteur, so I should probably shut my mouth and play some more music. Hunks and His Punks have a new release. Hunks and His Punks out of Oakland. This was just released last week. The song Dead to Me. And let's take a listen to that right here on the Audio Ecotone with Eddie Out, KDRT 95.7 FM in Davis.

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1: He's gone.
0: Break all the minds and open all the doors.
1: He's gone.
0: I bet he's left his soul somewhere in Hollywood.

coming back. He's gone. Last time I saw him, I knew he was gonna crack. He's gone. Yeah, he's in disguise, but I could still see those eyes.

0: Oh.
1: Bet you can't guess who that band is that is playing in the background. No, this is not new. No, this is not something or a band that is going to be playing live anytime soon, either here or anywhere for that matter. Give up? It's Herman's Hermits. Also on TCM a little bit earlier this week, they had their 1968 movie, Mrs. Brown, You Have a Lovely Daughter. And there's one scene in which they're playing a happening, a be-in, and they go all psychedelic. So here we go, Herman's Hermits, Psychedelia. And I'll let them play in the background while I tell you what we just listened to. Prior to that, we heard The Dirt Bombs with Sugar on Top from Ooey Gooey Chewy Kablooey. What a great album title, from 2013. The Dirt Bombs will be playing in Oakland, not local, but local-ish, next month at the Mosswood Meltdown, and just announced they will also be playing an after party at the Stork Club on July 18th after their set at the Mosswood Meltdown. So the Dirt Bombs out of Detroit. Before that, we heard Dog Party with Dead Guy off of their 2015 release, Volume 4. Dog Party will be playing Sunday at the Starlet Room with the band that we heard just before Dog Party, Hunks and His Punks, with their new release, Dead to Me. Just have a few seconds left to remind you that Listening Lyrics is coming up at the top of the hour with Peter Pastoor as he interviews George Carlin, so please stay tuned for that. Until then, everybody, heed the words of the late Sonny Rollins. No matter how you feel, get up, dress up, and show up. Thank you for listening to the Audio Ecotone with Eddie Out, KDRT 95.7 FM in Davis.
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Whoa, it's Friday, it's 4 o'clock, and I'm sitting in the studio, the Jeff Shaw studio, right here in Davis, and it's time to do something. And a good afternoon to everybody. 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Listening Lyrics is the name of the show. I'm your host, Peter Pastor. And today we've got another kind of a unique show. I've got a special guest that's calling in from the up yonder. His name is George Carlin. He's going to say a few words about the group of songs that I've selected for the next hour. So it'll be a fun afternoon. But before we get going here, I do want to say something that tomorrow, June 6th, that's Saturday, the Davis Pride Celebration is taking place, featuring performances by Noise Violation, the Sacramento Gay Men's Chorus, Matthew Balling and Friends, Bomba Fried Rice, plus drag reviews, line dancing, and more. It's all happening at the Civic Center Park, behind Davis City Hall at 6th and B Streets. When? Well, I'll tell you again. Saturday, June 6th, beginning at 3:30. If you can't attend in person, listen online at KDRT 95.7 or KDRT.org worldwide. More details are available at Davis Pride Organization. Well, let's get going here. In the background, you're hearing Roger Kunkel play Blood Moon. Davis's own Roger Kunkel, I might add. And he's going to play for a few more seconds to the end of his song, and we'll hear from George Carlin and start the show. Thanks all for tuning in. Enjoy the next 55 minutes of great songs and a few jokes.

Actually, this is just a place for my stuff, you know? That's all, a little place for my stuff. That's all I want, that's all you need in life is a little place for your stuff, you know? I can see it on your table. Everybody's got a little place for their stuff. This is my stuff, that's your stuff, that'll be his stuff over there. That's all you need in life, a little place for your stuff. That's all your house is, a place to keep your stuff. If you didn't have so much stuff, you wouldn't need a house. You could just walk around all the time. A house is just a pile of stuff with a cover on it. You can see that when you're taking off in an airplane. You look down, you see everybody's got a little pile of stuff.

0: Sometimes you leave your house to go on vacation, and you gotta take some of your stuff with you. 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It's the second version of your stuff. And you're gonna fly all the way to Honolulu. 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Here's a place here, put a little bit of stuff there, put some stuff here, put some stuff. You put your stuff there, I'll put some stuff. Here's another place for stuff. Look at this, I'll put some stuff here. And even though you're far away from home, you start to get used to it, you start to feel okay, because after all, you do have some of your stuff with you. That's when your friend calls up from Maui and says, hey, why don't you come over to Maui for the weekend and spend a couple of nights over here?
1: Oh, no.

0: Well, thank you, George, for those fine introductions. And the music we heard, Stuff Like That by Quincy Jones. That song title is self-explanatory. And then, from the Hackensaw Boys, Keep It Simple. That's right. You don't have to have a lot of stuff. Try to keep it simple. And, of course, our friend George Harrison sang a song that is looking for my life. To have a fulfilling life. Basically, he says, you don't need stuff. You're listening to KDRT 95.7 in Davis, California. Listening Lyrics is the name of the show. I'm sitting here with a fellow from the Beyond Yonder, or Yonder Beyond, George Carlin. And George helps me introduce the selections of songs that I have picked. So, George, what are you going to say about the next three songs that we've picked?
1: I had kind of an interesting morning this morning. I call it interesting. I use that word because I don't have a nice day anymore. Frankly, I don't bother with them. I feel as if I've outgrown the nice day. Let someone else have a few. I've had my share. Why should I be hogging all the really nice ones? So I feel like I'm beyond the nice day now. Of course, people still want me to have one. Everybody wants me to have a nice day.
2: Have a nice day.

0: puts all the pressure on you.
1: Now you've got to go out and somehow manage to have a good time. All because of some loose-lipped cashier. Have a nice day. Maybe I don't feel like having a nice day. Maybe, just maybe, I've had 63 nice days in a row. And by God, I'm ready for a crappy day. Let someone wish me a crappy day. I never hear that. Have a crappy day. That's no problem at all. All you have to do is get up some mornings. There's no planning involved.
0: You know the trouble with that nice day stuff for me is that word nice.

0: Well, in that set of Have a Nice Day, we started off with the Beatles, A Day in the Life. And that was from the album Love, which I think was a play or an act in Las Vegas. And then we heard Chuck Mangione doing Feels So Good. And finally, Joan Baez. Joan Baez sang, instead of saying, Have a Nice Day, Joan Baez sang a song, a love song to a stranger. You're listening to KDRT 95.7 in Davis, California, where the grassroots grow. My name is Peter Pasteur. You're listening to Listening Lyrics. And lo and behold, we're in the midst of a show. I have something to share with you, and that is, if you can believe this, we have a show Fridays. Yes, that's right, Fridays at 6 p.m. It's a two-hour show. But now listen to this. If you set your digital clock or your analog clock for Fridays at 6, every second and fourth Friday, you're going to get the Electric Compost Heap with Doug Deep, who fills the airwaves, digging through a delightful array of psych, soul, reggae, rock, country, punk, funk, you name it. It's a nutrient-dense musical, stew, I'm going to call it. And then every first and third Friday, it's Divine Intervention with Jess Gottes, with an unholy assortment of rock, pop, punk, psych, funk, jazz, roots, and all of that other kind of stuff. Listen in, Fridays from 6 to 8, right here on KDRT. We're going to go on now. We've got three more songs. And this time, we're going to switch it up a little bit. George Carlin, who is now going to act like Jesus, and he's being interviewed. And I'm going to have three songs after that to support his interview. So take a listen. Again, thanks for listening, everybody.
1: Ladies and gentlemen, we're privileged to have with us a man known all over the world as the Prince of Peace, Jesus Christ.
2: That's right.
1: How are you, Jesus?
2: Fine, thanks, and let me say it's great to be back.
1: Can you tell us, after all this time, why you came back?
2: Mostly nostalgia.
1: Well, could you tell us, Jesus, a little bit about the first time you were here?
2: Well, it's not much to tell. I think everybody knows the story by now. I was born on Christmas.
1: Yes.
2: You know? And actually, that always bothered me because that way I only got one present.
1: Hmm.
2: You know, if I was born a couple of months earlier, I would have had two presents. But look, I'm not complaining. It's only material.
1: Were you really born in a stable?
2: Nah, I was born in a hospital, Bethlehem Jewish Hospital, but the hospital was located in a stable. That's how the story got started.
1: And is it true that there was no room at the inn?
2: Oh, no, they had room. It's just that we didn't have reservations. My father, Joseph, God bless him, he was a simple man. He didn't travel much. He forgot to make reservations.
1: There's a story that there were three wise men.
2: Well, it was three kings who showed up. I don't know how wise they were. They didn't look wise. They said they followed a star. That don't sound wise to me.
1: Didn't they bring gifts?
2: Yes, gold, frankincense, and I believe myrrh, which I never did find out what that was. You don't happen to know what myrrh is for, do you?
1: Well, I believe it's a reddish-brown bitter gum resin.
2: Oh, great. Great. Just what I need.
3: And I heard, as it were, the noise of thunder. One of the four beasts saying, Come and see. And I saw, and behold, a white horse.

There's a man going round taking names, and he decides who to free and who to blame. Everybody won't be treated all the same. There'll be a golden ladder reaching down when the man comes around. The hairs on your arm will stand up at the terror in each sip and in each sup. Will you partake of that last offered cup or disappear into the potter's ground when the man comes around? Hear the trumpets, hear the pipers. 100 million angels

whirlwind is in the thorn tree. The virgins are all trimming their wicks. The whirlwind is in the thorn tree. It's hard for thee to kick against the pricks. Till Armageddon, no shalom, no shalom. Then the father hen will call his chickens home. The wise men will bow down before the throne. And at his feet they'll cast their golden crowns. When the man comes around. Whoever is unjust, let him be unjust still. Whoever is righteous, let him be righteous still. Whoever is filthy, let him be filthy still. Listen to the words long written down. When the man comes around.

The virgins are all trimming their wicks. 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It's hard for thee to kick against the pricks. In measured hundredweight and penny pound, when the man comes around. And I heard a voice in the midst of the four beasts, and I looked, and behold, a pale horse, and his name that sat on him was Death, and hell followed with him.

a set of three right after an interview with Jesus, of all people. We just heard State of Grace by Jeff Lorber. Before that, we heard Moonshine, Kentucky Moonshine. And that's a live recording from the Goshorn Brothers back in Cincinnati. And then we started around, with The Man Comes Around, Johnny Cash. And slowly we're reaching the end of our show here. We've had a little bit of fun. We've created a little bit of a dream world. A little bit of heaven right here on earth with music of no less. So I'm going to finish out the show with two songs. And we'll use the second one as our fade-out song. I'm going to start with If You Want to Get to Heaven by Trents Darby. That goes way back a few years. And then Glenn Moore, a supreme bass player out of Portland, but known worldwide. If y'all want to get to heaven, heaven for a lot of people is Hawaii. So Glenn Moore is going to do his Hawaiian shuffle. I want to thank you all for listening. You've been listening to KDRT 95.7 right here in Davis, California, where the grassroots grow. Again, I've been your host, Peter Pasteur, and you've been listening to Listening Lyrics.

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0: 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I'm Jasmine Garcia, and this is a show where we explore the issues shaping our communities through conversations with the leaders, change makers, and everyday people making a difference. Tonight, I'm joined by Eric Jones, a candidate running to represent California's 4th Congressional District. Eric has worked in investment management, co-founded organizations focused on civic engagement and youth outreach, and has been involved in philanthropic efforts across Northern California. Tonight, we'll talk to him about his campaign, his background, and the issues shaping this election. To start us off, could you introduce your platform and your reason for running?
1: Sure. So, my reason for running?
0: Yes.
1: It's because I believe in the American dream. I believe it's the singular idea that defines our country and our culture and should define our politics. And unfortunately, I think the American dream is becoming harder and harder and harder for each generation, and particularly for young Americans today. And I feel like I've lived it. You know, I was a welfare kid. I grew up on Medicaid. We were a food assistance family. My father's a disabled veteran who spent much of my childhood addicted to opioids. And despite all that, I was became a first-generation college graduate. I got a full scholarship. I worked all the way through college. And because of a great mom and some great teachers and a great community, I was able to graduate and then move to California when I was 23 and start a business. And that story is not unique in America, but it's becoming less and less common. And I've got two young kids. I've got a four-year-old and a one-year-old. And when I think about their future, I worry that they're not going to have access to everything I had, which is crazy because, you know, they're growing up with two parents who went to college who can give them a lot, but their future looks so different than the 90s, how I grew up, right? And there are so many questions that we still haven't answered. And frankly, I don't think our government is ready. I don't think our legislators are ready. And the reality today is I see a government, and particularly in Washington, D.C., which is completely bought out by corporate interests. It's totally sold out to special interests. There are 20 lobbyists for every one member of Congress in D.C., and that's not a government set up to serve the people. That's a government set up to serve America's largest corporations. So my singular campaign promise is to never take a dollar from a corporation or special interest group, to never take a dime from a lobbyist, to never trade any stocks while I'm in Congress, and to be a representative who actually fights for working people. And as it relates to the platform, I'm focused on ideas that help American families and reinvigorate the idea of the American dream. So one is Medicare expansion. I'm a believer in Medicare for all, but right now Medicare is insufficient. So I'm fighting for Medicare expansion that covers hearing aids, dental care, vision care, as well as all prescription generic drugs and free in-home nursing care for seniors. The bookend to that is childcare. And I don't have to talk about the benefits of childcare and helping moms and dads and kids and everyone get back to work and be healthy and be safe. And then the third is a tax cut, tax refund. If you're in America and you make less than $150,000, you are suffering, which is a crazy, crazy number because that's a whole lot of money. But if you live in California as a household and you have two kids and you're trying to raise a family, that ain't much money at all. So $10,000 back to the average California family would be huge. So senior care, child care, tax credit, but all that is a bundle of a promise to not take money from corporations or special interest groups.
0: Why specifically have you chosen to run in this district at this time? You originally aren't from this area, right? You're from the Bay Area. So why choose Yolo County and the surrounding areas of District 4 to run?
1: I didn't choose to run here. I chose to live here. Mm-hmm. So we moved to Sonoma County in our 20s. And then my wife and I, when we were having our first kid, we realized that we both had to be commuting into the city every day and had to get within an hour. And we wanted to be closer to a Target so we could get things like diapers. So we moved to the town of Napa. So it's about an hour commute. And we're two working parents who were doing that every single day. And, you know, in many different versions of the world, we'd still be doing that. Raising a four-year-old, raising a one-year-old, both going to work. My wife is a business owner, an architect, and building her own practice. I chose to run because of the dire, dire situation our country's in. I chose to run because we've been totally ineffective at fighting back against Donald Trump. And look at the damage that he's done to